0: It's tip-off in Ohio between the Cleveland Cavaliers and your New York Knicks. The Knicks looking at Game 3 here of the NBA's Eastern Conference Final. They are up 2-0 in that best-of-seven series, looking for another win to make them one step closer to their NBA Finals, the first time since 1999.
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2: From Futuro Media and PRX, it's Latino USA. I'm Maria Hinojosa. Today, here's a question. What is American art? I head to this year's Whitney Biennial to find out. And American art, it's much larger than you think.
3: To resist colonizing forces, Maria, you have to be in shape. You know this. Yeah, you have to be in shape.
2: Nearly 2 years after the death of Johnny Canales, we revisit the origins and legacy of Tejano music through his work.
4: He was not only a migrant worker, he was a musician, he was a hustler, he was bilingual, he was a very loving, kind person. And once he reached a sort of level where he could have a platform, all he did was bring other people in.
2: All this coming up on Latino USA. Stay with us. No te vayas.
5: Live from NPR News in New York City, I'm Doahli Saikautel. The White House was on brief lockdown tonight following reports of gunfire. A law enforcement official tells the Associated Press the Secret Service has shot a person near the White House and that a bystander was also shot. A peace agreement to end the U.S. and Israel's war in Iran could come soon. President Trump, in a new social media post, said the new peace agreement includes the opening of the Strait of Hormuz. Daniel, NPR's Daniel Kurtzleben reports.
6: In the post, Trump said he spoke today to officials from Pakistan and a number of Middle Eastern countries about a potential agreement. He claimed that deal has been, quote, largely negotiated, unquote, but that it is subject to agreement by the U.S., Iran, and those other countries. He also said the agreement will involve opening the Strait of Hormuz and that final details will be, quote, announced shortly. However, the administration has multiple times said that the war was nearly over or even entirely over. The war has now been going on for nearly 3 months and led to a spike in oil prices. Amid the lengthening war and high prices, Trump's approval rating in polls has sunk. Danielle Kurtzleben, NPR News.
5: Residents in and around the city of Garden Grove, Orange County, California, are on high alert for a potential toxic waste disaster. Jill Replegal reports.
7: The chemical in the tank is called methyl methacrylate, or MMA. It's used in manufacturing plastics. Exposure to MMA can cause skin and eye irritation and respiratory and nervous system problems. Officials have been trying to cool the tank, holding thousands of gallons of the chemical. They had made some progress, but warned Saturday that tank temperatures were again rising, increasing pressure in the tank. If the tank explodes, it could cause a fireball and chemical fallout over the densely populated area. If it cracks, the toxin could leak into storm drains and out to the ocean. For NPR News, I'm Jill Replegal in Orange County.
5: The U.S. Centers for Disease Control and Prevention is imposing travel restrictions on Americans and international travelers coming from countries affected by the ongoing Ebola outbreak. NPR's Jonathan Lambert has more.
8: The Ebola outbreak in the Democratic Republic of Congo is already the third largest on record, with more than 800 suspected cases. On Friday, CDC announced that anyone coming to the U.S. from DRC, Uganda, or South Sudan would need to be screened at selected U.S. airports. Those include Washington Dulles International Airport, Hartsfield-Jackson Atlanta International Airport, and screening begins at the George Bush Intercontinental Airport in Houston on Tuesday. Travelers will be screened by CDC officials for any symptoms. The restrictions allow CDC officials to deny entry to permanent U.S. residents. On a press call Friday, CDC's Ebola response manager Satish Pillai said that the risk to the U.S. remains low. Jonathan Lambert, NPR News.
5: And this is NPR News from New York City.
0: and it's on WNYC, also here in New York City. Good evening, I'm Tiffany Hansen. 4 minutes past 8 o'clock, we have 52 degrees. One person is dead and two people suffered minor injuries in a two-alarm fire in the Bronx. The FDNY says the blaze broke out just after 1 a.m. on Saturday on the top floor of a six-story apartment building on Tremont Avenue. Over 100 firefighters and other emergency personnel responded. The fire department says it took about an hour to get the fire under control, but not before it spread to a neighboring building. Both of the people who were injured were transported to Bronx Care Hospital Center on Grand Concourse. The FDNY says the cause of the fire is under investigation. You can expect another summer of drones if you're heading to New York City beaches. Parks Department Commissioner Tricia Shimomura says that lifeguards can rely on additional help using drones, bird's eye view.
9: We are still continuously using every technology available, working with our partners at FDNY, NYPD, and emergency management. When it comes to drone usage, when it comes to water safety in and out of the water, it is really an all-hands-on-deck effort.
0: The FDNY says it is already patrolling the Rockaways with drones to keep swimmers safe. Beaches are open as of today, and the season ends on September 13th. First responders do use the drones to look for missing swimmers and to keep an eye on sharks swimming near the shore. Weather-wise here, not very beach-like. Steady temperatures in the overnight hours. That rain stays with us. A possible thunderstorm tonight and into tomorrow as well. For the Memorial Day holiday, we're looking at a chance for showers with some clouds and a high in the upper 70s. Right now, we have 52 degrees with some rain here in Soho.
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2: Welcome to Latino USA. I'm Maria Hinojosa. What does it mean to call a piece of art American?
3: That is the question that I ask myself every day when I come into this museum.
2: I'm walking through the galleries of the Whitney Museum of American Art in New York City with Marcela Guerrero.
11: I am the curator at the Whitney Museum of American Art.
2: Marcela is the first ever Latina senior curator at the Whitney.
11: I am who I am. I'm a Puerto Rican woman, a Latina woman in this field, but I'm also a curator.
2: It's a quiet morning as she tours me around before the museum opens. She's showing me one of the most closely watched art shows in the world, the Whitney Biennial. It's launched the careers of some of the most well-known artists in the U.S., people like Georgia O'Keeffe and Jackson Pollock.
3: The Biennial is known for taking over the two main floors of the museum. This is our largest floor, 17,000 square feet, plus the sixth floor, plus the eighth floor.
2: And every 2 years, the Whitney Biennial attempts something that feels almost impossible. Select artists who they believe capture the current moment in the United States.
3: So you get to invite artists. And I find, as a curator of this museum, that to be such a rich playground.
2: The prestigious American Art Show began in 1932. And since then, every 2 years, and throughout the decades, quote-unquote, America has been interpreted in many ways at the biennial, but mostly by white men. Until now, this year, Marcela has a seat at the table.
3: My co-curator, Drew Sawyer, and I, when we started thinking about what kind of mark we could leave with this biennial, we were very interested in this idea of how would we define American art, or even America.
12: So can we talk a little bit about how you understand it? I mean, you are from Puerto Rico. Clue us into your Latina, Puerto Rican, curatorial Whitney brain.
3: As a Puerto Rican, I feel a bit of an outsider to this concept of American art, but because of the history of colonization in Puerto Rico, I think that is part and parcel and purview of American art to tell these bigger narratives.
2: So that question of which pieces of art get to be called American art feels especially urgent during this biennial.
3: Because if you think of America as the geopolitical borders of the United States, then you're going to encounter
13: one definition. But if you think about the histories of colonization within this country and outside, histories of intervention, of occupation, military occupation, then your definition of America becomes even more global. We have several artists in the biennial who have no connection. They were not born in the U.S. They were not raised or live even in this country. For instance, we have on the sixth floor, Aziz Hazara. He was born in Afghanistan, lives in Berlin. And so we have upstairs these photographs that he extracted from night vision goggles left by the Americans and found in black markets like the Bush Bazaar. His work is about bringing and making visible all the remnants

0: military landscape. 16 of the 56 artists in this year's biennial are Latino or Latina. For Marcela, the representation matters most when artists are free to tell radically different kinds of stories.
1: Of all the Latino artists in this show, some of them are touching on aspects that relate to their Latino identity very clearly, very specifically, and some that don't or choose not to show that side of them. And I think that is the real test, right, to when a museum has embraced the different groups that make up the United States, when then you're not using them to prove one single point, but you are welcoming them to tell a variety, a plethora of stories. That's when you are really starting to show the rich tapestry of what American art is.
0: For this story, we're visiting the Whitney Museum of American Art in New York City, where, for the first time in over 80 years, a Latina is co-curating the prestigious American art exhibit. In this year's biennial, Marcela Guerrero is challenging viewers to look past geopolitical borders and to redefine what American art actually is.
1: There's a very good Latino moment happening here.
0: The biennial was curated to be deeply sensorial, engaging not just the eyes, the nose, and the ears as well.
2: This is how tall?
1: It's about 16 feet tall, 17.
2: And then right in the middle is a huge...
1: It's a 90-inch monitor that is playing a video game called Levels and Bosses. This is a video game by Leo Castañeda.
3: My name is Leo Castañeda, and I'm a multimedia artist and video game designer.
1: He was inspired by the paintings and the artworks of his grandmother. She's Brazilian-born, lives in Colombia, and she painted.
3: Art was a really beautiful way for my grandmother and I to connect in the process of our collaboration. We didn't necessarily have to create a world that made sense, that had to have any like laws of physics. It was a non-linear reinterpretation of her childhood and her paintings of the Amazon. We actually got to do that while she was in the hospital last year, and it was a very beautiful experience to connect us together.
1: It speaks to intergenerational bonds. He's been working on this for about 10 years, and it's this hand-painted post-apocalyptic landscape where, you know, instead of a video game that destroys and causes destruction and collateral damage, the figure here is trying to mitigate a cataclysm. So it's working with the environment.
2: The colors that are, honestly, they're just really having an impact on me.
1: Me too. This biennial is very, very colorful of, you know, artists choosing to add color as a way of introducing a certain mood. And so this is more of an immersive scene. Now we're going up. Immersive landscape.
0: The game drops you into a murky, dreamlike digital environment, an underwater world filled with dark emerald greens and blues, and through the lens of a creature.
1: You identify with this being that is sort of a creature. It's not exactly a human. It has humanoid features, but it's more of an other being. And you want to become them. You want to help nature. You want to try to preserve this untouched ecosystem and keep it the way it is.
0: Listening to Marcela describe the game, it's clear that this biennial is not just about transgressing what American art is, but also the people and the stories behind them. And with the first Latina curator on this exhibit, it's pretty clear that her story has played a part.
1: The stakes are definitely higher. And in fact, we should be doubling down on these efforts to show not only Latino voices, but also to be more welcoming institutions.
0: Marcela was born and raised in San Juan, Puerto Rico. Her parents were teachers, and she thought she might be a teacher one day too.
2: Then, while in graduate school,
1: I started thinking, oh, there's another career that I had not considered, and that's, you know, a career in museums.
2: But it's not so easy.

0: easy to become a curator, and the number of Latinas in the field is scarce. After earning her PhD in art history, she began building her career in museums in Houston and Los Angeles before eventually arriving at the Whitney. Along the way, she learned not to separate her identity from her work. Today, Marcela is one of the few Latina curators working at the highest level of the American art world.
1: And so the beauty of curating the biennial is that I get to also expand my purview. I am a curator of American art in this museum.
0: That perspective, shaped by who she is and where she's been, is what she now brings to the Whitney Biennial.
1: So the artists, the Latino artists who are represented in this show, whereas perhaps in the past, you know, they were in shows, but only seen through a lens of Latinidad.
0: Marcela isn't just thinking about representation. She's also thinking about freedom. Who gets to be seen and how are they seen?
1: Some of them, their work responds to their ethnicity or to their cultural background, but not all of them. There's nothing more democratic, I think, than that, than giving them the freedom for their work to do whatever it is that it wants to do, to respond to whatever, or even obscure parts of their identity if they choose to.
0: When we come back, we'll step deeper into the sensory, and we're going to stand in front of a neon green sculpture that watches you as you watch it. And then we'll move into an amplified symphony of insects.
1: It's basically a 16-channel composition. Each channel, you can hear the amplified sound of an insect. And then there's one channel that is glass breaking, because 80% of the animals in this planet are insects. If the insect population dies, we are absolutely doomed.
0: That's after the break. No te vayas.
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0: It's Latino USA. I'm Maria Hinojosa. Before the break, we were at the Whitney Museum talking with Latina curator Marcela Guerrero about redefining what counts as American art. So let's get back to the museum, to where the traditional boundaries of what's displayed on the gallery walls are beginning to shift.
7: Oh my God, this is so beautiful.
1: See? Because this is a pretty remarkable story of a mother-daughter presentation that we're doing. One of the through lines of the biennial is this idea of kinship and how we relate, not only among humans, but also among species.
0: The next room we enter has a few pieces on the wall, but instead of traditional square canvases, the work is cut into the shapes of bodies. And directly in front of this work is a row of large glass boxes atop of podiums.
7: So we have 1, 2, 3, 4, 5 glass boxes, and inside it looks like a marble sculpture, but is it marble?
1: It's unhardened wax, but it's meant to look like marble.
0: Okay. Yeah. The sculptures are of little naked toddlers curled into themselves. Their arms are tucked into their chests, their legs folded in, and their faces are relaxed as they appear to sleep. And there's something really peaceful about all of this.
1: The babies are by an artist, Andrea Fraser, and we were captivated by them and also the story that's behind them.
0: Andrea is a conceptual artist whose work explores the social, financial, and psychological aspects of the art world.
1: She sent me an email saying, I wanted to tell you about my mother. Her name is Carmen de Monteflores. She came from Puerto Rico in the late 40s to New York to study art.
0: This year, after advocating for her mom to be in the biennial, she decided to make something personal.
1: In the mid-60s, she's still painting, trying to make it into the art world, but no one's paying her attention. Critics, art dealers, curators, no one's really giving her a chance.
0: Marcela then directs my attention to a group of colorful plywood canvases hanging on the walls, just beside the row of those glass-encased baby figures.
1: She keeps painting. In the 60s, she's making these shaped canvases.
7: Okay, this looks super modern, and what you're telling me is that this is from
1: 66, 67, yeah.
0: The large canvases are cut into the shapes depicting naked people with vibrant 1960s pop colors.
1: Luckily, she did not destroy them. She just put them in storage. And you know how many decades later I get this email and Andrea tells me, you know, you should see the work. And we saw them and we were blown away.
0: Marcela's decision to have these canvases displayed alongside Andrea's sleeping babies highlights a through line of intergenerational artistic kinship.
1: 1969, Carmen stopped painting. She gave up. She said, you know, the art world's not paying attention to me. I'm just going to stop painting. She transformed her life. But it was Andrea, who was a toddler in the late 60s, who feels that it was kind of because of her that her mother stopped painting.
0: But now, at the Whitney Biennial, decades later, the proximity of mother and daughter allows for a profound act of repair and an artistic legacy that was nearly lost.

0: We leave the silent stillness of the sleeping babies and move into a space that engages every sense at once.
1: We are in the room of the installation of Osvaldo Macía. Osvaldo is an artist born in Cartagena, lives between Cartagena, London, and Santa Fe. And this presentation installation is titled Requiem for the Insects, Requiem para los Insectos.
0: This entire room is a dark teal, and suspended from the ceiling are these ember-colored glass horns, 16 in total, and they're all playing a different sound.
1: It's basically a 16-channel composition. Each channel, you can hear the amplified sound of an insect. And then there's one channel that is glass breaking. Because 80% of the animals in this planet are insects. If the insect population dies, we are absolutely doomed.
0: As we turn to look at the walls, two massive canvases hang side by side. They are the paintings of the insects that we're actually hearing all around us. It's a grasshopper and what looks like a moth.
1: And so that metaphor of the glass ceiling breaking, which would be the death of or eradication of insects, would be catastrophic for humans. And so that's what Osvaldo is representing here. Each channel becomes what he would call a notation, almost like something that composes, makes up a symphony of sounds. There's also a scent component.
2: I am smelling.
1: Yeah, it's kind of lemongrassy. And these are resins from trees that he made into this one scent. So it's, again, a symphony for the nose. And then we have these two paintings that he made in situ, meaning he made them here on the spot.
2: So these are hanging canvases, am I right?
1: Correct.
2: When he painted them, were they against the wall?
1: On the floor.
2: On the floor? He painted them on the floor?
1: Yeah, he had a big brush, and it was incredible to see. You know, very, like, with a very loose hand, painting these crickets and a moth, el grillo y la mariposa.
0: As we breathe in the fragrance of lemongrass and take in the insect sounds woven together like a musical symphony, I think about what it would mean to lose these sounds forever.
2: Oh. So I have to ask you, how does an artist propose this? Yeah. How does an artist even talk to you? How do you as a curator even have that conversation?
1: Well, we did a studio visit with Osvaldo, and we were in his studio, and, you know, he's a fascinating person because as he speaks, he's drawing or making notations and explaining us his thinking through drawings and through visual information. So we have a sense of the type of work they do, the type of space they need, and the type of resources and support they would need to show in a biennial like this one.
0: Marcela and I step in front of a futuristic console, and it's a glowing silver and green 3D print of a contoured human body fastened to the wall.
1: I wanted to show you also the work of Gabriela Ruiz from Los Angeles. She's a Chicana artist, and this work is called Homo Machina.
3: The work is a self-portrait, but not a likeness. This is Gabriela Ruiz. I built my body as an exaggeration. I turned myself into this machine/console. For me, the body is not erased by the interface. The body becomes the interface.
1: Gabby is thinking about technology and how, specifically with these colors, if you think about like Microsoft in the 1990s, had this type of blue on the desktop, and also these greens, this kind of toxic green.
0: At the same time, you see your own reflection and image trapped within the machine's interface.
3: When I think about the machine, for me, the machine is never neutral. It seduces, it transforms, it gives fantasy and glamour, but it's also a tool through which violence is enacted. It decides who it surveils, who it polices, what it extracts, and who it controls.
0: The colors are meant to be a sensory attack against the sterile aesthetics of modern technology and Silicon Valley. Think slime green and old school Microsoft blue.
1: Now, say 30 years later, when we think of technology, we think of, you know, certain products that tend to be gray or silver, almost erasing this chromophobia Gabby talks about.
2: Chromophobia? What do you mean?
1: It's exactly what we were talking before of how, you know, it's a stereotype, but it's also kind of true that Latinos live in a very colorful kind of spaces, and there's nothing wrong with that, and we shouldn't be ashamed of that at all. And she identified with, you know, this kind of technology that celebrated all these colors and told a story, whereas now technology has become more gray, as if saying technology is neutral, technology is innocent, when in reality it isn't. Technology is used for surveillance, especially in Los Angeles, especially against black and brown bodies.
4: Right, exactly.
2: Oh, it's a camera.
1: So Gabby did a 3D print of her body, and including her face.
2: Her face, which is like this large mask, but her mouth is open. She's screaming. Mm-hmm.
1: And then there's this Ouroboros, the idea of the snake eating its own tail. But Gabby turned it into her own body. It's a pregnant body, so it's the opposite of sterile. It's a body that's giving life.
0: As Marcela and I walk away from Gabby Ruiz's installation, there's just one more thing that catches my eye.
2: What is this? Just before we leave, gosh. I need to know.
1: No, you need to know, yes. That is...
2: I'm like, oh no, it's my
1: You're
2: people.
1: You're going to love it.
0: Well, these are my people because, dear listener, I work out.
5: The following program depicts exercises which, depending of course upon your physical, mental, emotional, and spiritual conditions, may be hazardous for your health.
1: This is a collective of grassroots filmmakers, Kikahiwahi from Hawaii, and they shot this video. It's called 20-Minute Workout. They are doing the workout in Kealakekua Bay, where there's a monument to Captain Cook.
6: For this episode of Watermelon Water, we will be working through the Captain Cook monument.
1: This is where Captain Cook was killed, and there's this monument that, you know, tourists come and they do their snorkeling and they go on their catamarans and whatever, and then they take pictures in this monument.
6: And five, six, seven, eight, and on. 2, 3, 4, 5, 6, 7.
1: They're doing this workout, and you can hear the instructor say things like, kick, Captain Cook, kick, Captain Cook.
6: And pushing back behind us. Let's kick that monument right behind us.
1: Because to resist colonizing forces, Maria, you have to be in shape. You know this, right? Yeah, you have to be in shape.
6: Remember, crew, if you don't know your past, then you don't know your future. How long will you
0: last? That was senior curator Marcela Guerrero of the Whitney Biennial. The show is running through August 23rd.
6: And a 5, 6, 7,
0: now, dear listener, we're going to switch gears and go from the general sense of what is American art to a very specific form of American art. That's Tejano music and the legend who made it happen. Outside of one of the oldest dance halls in all of Texas, people wearing cowboy boots and hats are lining up to watch country music superstar Casey Musgraves. You think you really know somebody? The Texas native is currently on tour, debuting her latest album, Middle of Nowhere. Her opening act on her Texas tour included the Mariachi Brothers.
7: From San Luis Potosí, Mexico, all the way to this historic stage at Green Hall, their journey is just getting started.
0: Three teen brothers, Antonio, Caleb, and Joshua, who had just been released from ICE detention a couple of weeks before her performance.
4: A family of five in Texas is reunited after being released from immigration detention.
0: After their release, the brothers, who come from a Mexican and musical family, and their father opened three sold-out shows with Kacey Musgraves. It was a powerful statement of musical and cultural solidarity.
7: Tonight, you're witnessing five generations of heritage carried forward by three young musicians who are honoring the past while creating something entirely of their own.
0: That past is the legacy of Tejano music. And the man behind it all, Johnny Canales.
8: Bienvenido, muchachos. A ver, yo saludo a todo el público.
0: Canales is considered the Oprah of Tejano music.
9: Awesome. Amigos, bienvenidos al programa de Johnny Canales.
0: In 1985, he had a very popular television show.
10: The Johnny Canales show was almost religious in the way that communities would come out every single Sunday. It was like a church service.
0: And when a teenager from Corpus Christi walked onto his show for the very first time, Canales saw a star.
9: Estos trajes ustedes los hicieron, ¿verdad? Todos eran blancos, ¿no?
11: Mm-hmm. Y de hecho, like, Saturday with fluorescent paint, permanent paint.
9: Okay. Y la gente que nos está escuchando en México, ¿cómo saben qué hicieron?
11: Los pintaron.
0: Her name was Selena Quintanilla. Her band, Los Dinos. It would be the first of many appearances of Selena on Johnny Canales' show.
12: Are we ready? Are you ready? We're ready for you. How about Bidi Bidi Bom Bom, Selena, Captain Lee and I. Take it away. Yes, sir.
0: Hey, yeah. Johnny would end up being a key figure in Selena rising to become the biggest star of Tejano music ever. Tejano was on top of the world. And Selena was its shining star. But we all know how Selena's life was cut short.
13: We have a woman ran in the lobby, said she's been shot, she's laying on the floor in his blood.
0: And some say that Tejano music died with Selena. But if you look more closely, it's a lot more complicated than that. Because the story of Tejano is also, in a way, the story of migration, of cultures coming together, of the tension of assimilation, or the resistance of it in the United States. Johnny Canales passed away in June of 2024, and Tejano, it paved the way for the musical genres that are taking over the charts today. From Kacey Musgraves to Bad Bunny and beyond. And to understand this present, we gotta go back to Canales, his work, and his legacy. A recent film about the life of Johnny Canales and the industry of Tejano music is helping to keep his work alive today. For this story, as we near the second anniversary of the passing of Johnny Canales, we're going to return to a 2025 conversation with Adrián Arredondo and Mirna Pérez. They're co-directors of the film Take It Away, The Rise and Fall of Tejano Hollywood. We're going to talk about the influence of Tejano music and the outsized role that Johnny Canales played in it. Adrián Arredondo and Mirna Pérez, welcome to Latino USA.
14: Thank you so much, Maria.
10: Thank you, Maria. It's an honor to be here with you.
2: So here's my relationship with Tejano music. Basically, as a little girl, starting from the time that I was like seven, our family would get in a car in Chicago and we would drive all the way to Mexico. And that meant we had to drive through the state of Texas. And once we got through the second southern half of the state, immediately when I'd be fiddling with the radio dial, you'd start to hear music in Spanish. And so for me, this relationship was, estamos cerca de México. We are near Mexico. South Texas is where you hear music in Spanish on the radio. And in our family, we called it música ranchera, all of it. So Can you just give us the definition of Tejano music? Because you start your documentary by saying, hey, it's American music.
14: Yeah, I think to do that, we have to talk about Mexican music as a whole. As you'll see in the film, the accordion is not a Mexican instrument. It's an instrument that came from polkas, from Germany, from the Czech Republic. And what ends up happening in the United States when you have all these migrant communities is that you have German and Czech immigrants who are also in these migrant towns with Mexican immigrants. And in order for all of them to have this sense of home and nostalgia, they start creating music at cantinas. And from there, they end up mixing all the instruments together. And this genre is born. It has the sort of the underlying elements of Mexican music where you have a corrido, it's telling you a story, you have ranchera, it's very folky. You have certain elements from mariachi, but then you also have, because it's Tejano music and it's American, you have this influence of country, of blues, of rock and roll, and that's what creates Tejano music. It's almost like this reflection of what America is. It's a melting pot.
2: Adrián, because you grew up on the border, maybe you can take us to the first time that you remember hearing the music and how you understand it now.
10: My first experience with Tejano music was in Las Pulgas de El Rio Grande Valle in South Texas. I would go to the flea markets over there, we call them pulgas. And usually while you're there shopping, there's a lot of food and there's a lot of music. And I recall seeing the Tejano bands, the conjunto bands at Las Pulgas, and they would play. And I recall seeing accordions for sale and just thinking that they were the most beautiful thing I'd ever seen. But the older I get, I stop going to Pulgas. I start moving out of Texas for work. And those themes and motifs sort of stayed with me, right? And when we got to making this film, outside of talking about how do we present Johnny Canales, how do we present the music, Mirna and I had a lot of conversations as to how do we present the spirit of what this culture and this community really is. And so in the movie, we visit a lot of flea markets, a lot of the pulgas. We have an ode to the accordion. Our entire movie is composed with music from accordions that we use as orchestral instruments and present them differently. So all of these first memories really lend themselves to be the spirit of the movie.
2: So Mirna, one of the things that you documented is the so-called migrant farm worker circuit, right? And these are mostly Latino and Latina migrant farm workers, which were moving from crop to crop, from state to state. But the musicians, they had this whole thing going on. They were making connections, playing, making people happy after a long week at work. So can you talk about the migrant farm worker circuit and how this actually made the music grow because it was always moving from one place to another?
14: The migrant circuit is actually one of my favorite parts of the entire film. I think it's fascinating how you have this group of people that's following the path of farm workers. And I also think that there is something to be said about the joy and beauty that come from these communities. So much of the narrative in the media about these communities is these are the people that pick our fruits, our food, we have to be grateful for them, and that's the end of it. But I think what's fascinating about the migrant circuit is that it almost humanizes the people at our border that do these jobs that potentially traditional Americans don't want to do. And it adds a completely different layer to them. And so I love that this was a story that was part of making the genre as big as it became, because it's so unexpected and not something that happens today.
2: Coming up on Latino USA, we hear from Adrián and Mirna about the lasting impact Johnny Canales had on the industry and where Spanish language music is headed now.
10: You have artists like Beyoncé. This ain't Texas. Her tour is very much a Tejano tour.
2: Stay with us. No te vayas.
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2: It's Latino USA. I'm Maria Hinojosa. We're going to continue talking about the legacy of Tejano music with Adrián Arredondo and Mirna Pérez. They're co-directors of the film Take It Away, The Rise and Fall of Tejano Hollywood. Another one of my favorite moments in the film. It's the part where you show how Johnny Canales expanded beyond South Texas. He was now being seen on Univision, and people would make posters, and they would be holding up the posters, and it would say, "We love you," to our family in someplace in Michigan, and it would turn out to be a prison. Or there's one that you capture, which is "Saludamos a Paraguay," which is they're holding up a sign that says "We love you, Paraguay." It was literally making a poster, saying a message, holding it up while you're in the audience when the camera comes to you. I mean, it's just such a beautiful moment that captures, again, it's not just about the music, it's about everything that goes around the music.
10: The Johnny Canales show was almost religious in the way that communities would come out every single Sunday. It was like a church service, right? And you went there to see Johnny B, the outstanding entertainer that he was. You would go to see Selena or like your favorite artist, but you also would go there to see your best friend, your cousin, your tía, your tío, make new friends. And also you would go there to have yourself be seen by the rest of the communities around the world who were there to watch the show. And over time, the show gained this amazing reputation for being not just an place for entertainment, but a place for community. And it's just an amazing thing to know that the show expanded beyond Johnny Canales himself.
2: So can you talk a little bit about Johnny Canales? And, you know, he makes this transition from playing at cantinas himself to basically becoming the Oprah of Tejano music.
10: He really was ahead of his time, and he is the American dream. Johnny Canales started his life as a farm worker with his father out in the fields, and he ended his life a star maker. He introduced the world to Selena. He introduced the world to Bronco. He introduced the world to Bobby Pulido. He introduced the world to Ramon Ayala. And now you have all of these superstars who 30 years ago, nobody quite knew who they were, where they were going to go. But Johnny did, because he was not only a migrant worker, he was a musician, he was a hustler, he was bilingual, he was a very loving, kind person. And once he reached a sort of level where he could have a platform, all he did was bring other people in. And he did so at a cost that he assumed himself. Nobody paid him for his TV show. I mean, the man edited the show himself. Eventually, he would make it a family show with Nora and his children, who would help them bring artists, book artists, clean the stages, turn on the lights. And in our film, I think many people see the level of quality that he was presenting and they just assume, oh my God, this must have been some type of Univision production from the beginning. But that was only 10 years into his show, 15 years into his show.
2: So I want to take a step back for a moment to understand the reach of Tejano music. Because there were so many music labels, there were award shows that were happening in South Texas, entire radio stations dedicated to this genre. It was the Farm Worker Circuit. It was the Johnny Canales show, even though the rest of the United States didn't quite know that.
10: It always has been everywhere. I just don't think people have acknowledged it visibly in the way they do today. So for example, today you have artists like Beyoncé, who is on her major tour supporting her new work, but her tour is very much a Tejano tour. If you look at the visuals, the language, the presentation of it, it's exactly what was being presented 30 years ago by Johnny Canales. If you look at artists like Grupo Frontera today, they are the children of the producers who made Selena's music. It was really amazing to see how it was everywhere, not just in Texas. I think Tejanos were just really proud to finally have something that was sticking to the larger culture.
2: So I am Mexicana, raised in Chicago. Then I end up in New York. I mean, honestly, the 80s were all salsa music. There were not many Mexicans in New York City at this time. So Selena, for me, comes a little bit later. I'm wondering, did you learn anything new about his relationship, even with Selena, while you were working on the documentary? Because Johnny Canales played a big role, frankly, in getting Selena out there.
14: I think most people know that Johnny was the first person that brought Selena to Mexico. I think also a lot of people know that he was the one that led her to learn to speak Spanish. You can see it on the show when he kind of teases her. Selena, if you want to be an international star, you have to learn how to speak Spanish.
1: Y me acuerdo cuando llegó Selena al show de Johnny Canales, no sabía ni una palabra en español. La única palabra que le decía a su apera, dinero, dinero. Ahora sabe dos.
3: Papi, ¿dónde está mi dinero?
14: Maybe the thing that people didn't know about Selena and Johnny is that they had this really beautiful relationship where he almost felt like a mentor to her with this Theo energy. And you can tell how much her passing affected him in the homage that he created for her in the tape where he talks about her passing and he says goodbye to her.
1: A rato, Selena, estamos todos contigo. Y no te digo goodbye. Te digo, I'll see you later. You got it. Take it away.
2: A lot of record labels lost interest. There was this sense that as more Latinos, more Mexicanos are coming in, that music should be quote unquote pure. It should be 100% Mexican. And all of this created tension among artists who had depended on Johnny Canales and his sponsorship and the public. Walk us through this time period, because people were mourning the death of Selena, but her death was actually having a huge impact on what was happening commercially with this music.
10: It took us about 5 years to make this film. You know, about 3.5 years, we were fully with Johnny Canales. The latter half of the part, Johnny Canales passed away. So there was a lot of, I think, unopened doors that sort of revealed themselves and opened up throughout his passing, as did when Selena passed away. Visiting Selena Auditorium, where Johnny had his funeral, his public funeral, being there to film that, attracted so many of the same people and fans and audience members who were at Selena's funeral as well. And the way that the community embraced both of these artists, I'm positive is something I would never experience in my life again. It felt political, it felt musical, it felt cultural, and it felt really heavy. A lot of people felt like they knew Selena and Johnny Canales personally, even though they may have never met them, maybe just because they were in the audience so many times watching them, they were impacted by their stories and their musicality. And when they passed, they really felt like they lost a part of themselves. So for me, something I learned about Selena was the real truth of the impact that she had on the community, the North Star that she was, not just for Johnny, but for so many of the artists who were on his show, who were inspired to be musicians because they would see her performing at his show. Even when we interviewed Abraham Quintanilla, Selena's father, for our film, he still holds a lot of heaviness in his heart when it comes to the role that Johnny Canales played in her career. So for me, it was really eye-opening to connect with the spirit of Selena through Johnny Canales, through the archival research, through watching a lot of the behind-the-scenes footage that the world has never seen that we include in our movie. After Selena passed, you know, Bobby Pulido in the film really, really sort of goes into it. And he talks about how the industry collectively got depressed. The record labels got a little bit of that wind punched out of their gut because the most visible person all of a sudden was gone. The rug got pulled out from everybody at the same time. And at the second that that happened, the larger, broader audience immediately moved away to the next big thing. And so many Tejano artists were feeling like, hold on, she was just one of a thousand of us. What about the rest of us? And Johnny Canales, at the same time, his television show started to be programmed a little bit more globally, nationally, and he started introducing a lot of Mexican artists, artists from Latin America. So really the Tejano artists had this 1-2 punch where they lost Selena. The television show started to migrate to more international music. Technology started to come up and the internet started to dominate airwaves. And our film really goes into that sort of 20-year black hole where Tejano was figuring itself out up until today, where it's sort of back up to being at the top of the charts.
2: You did get a chance to spend some time with Johnny Canales himself. You saw him when he was towards the end of his life. He was sick, kind of abandoned and ignored, which is really, really sad. So tell us what it was like to be with Johnny.
3: It did feel like Johnny was forgotten to a certain extent, but I think more than it being sad, I think there was something actually really beautiful about who he was at the end of his days and who he's always been. And I think the most beautiful thing about Johnny is that the person that you see in the archival tapes, not just the times where he's talking to the camera, but the times he's talking to the audience honestly about what's happening and he's not even paying attention to the cameras, is the same exact person that he was days before he passed away. He never changed who he was. The values that he had of being the kind of person who is for the people and cares about people, that never changed. And that was really cool to see when we were interviewing him the last few times before he passed.
2: How do you see Tejano music now? And I assume that's why you wanted to make the documentary. You wanted to say, hey, in case anyone has any doubts, Tejano is huge and it's not going anywhere. Adrian?
10: Oh, completely. Latin music, I would say even more so than Tejano music, Latin music today is peak pop. These are the biggest chart-topping artists in the world. But we both, in our discussions about making this movie, agreed that, hey, this didn't just happen overnight. Latin artists and the visibility of what we're doing didn't just appear out of nowhere and all of a sudden we're number one. No, it actually started about 30, 40, 50 years ago. There was Johnny Canales who was doing all of those on his own. And our film makes the argument that had Johnny Canales not started the Johnny Canales Show and lived his path of truth through his experience as a migrant person, none of these artists today would be number one. And if you watch the film, you can see exactly how culture, immigration politics, telecommunication network changes and deals, how all of those things were navigated by Johnny to create a platform that gave a generation a voice. And then once that platform disappeared, those artists got less visible and a little bit lost. And today, now that the platforms exist again, they're able to be back on top, which just reinforces our argument that if you give Latinos a platform, we will reach the top.
2: Adrienne, Midna, thank you so much for speaking with me on Latino USA.
3: Thank you so much, Maria. We're so happy to be here and talking to you.
10: Thank you so much.
2: That was Adriana Redondo and Midna Perez, co-directors of the film Take It Away, The Rise and Fall of Tejano Hollywood. Johnny Canales passed away in June of 2024 in Corpus Christi, Texas. He was 81 years old. Que en paz descanse. That's it for today. Our show was the work of Adriana Rodriguez, Monica Morales Garcia, Reynaldo Leaños Jr., Andrea Lopez Cruzado, Nicole Rothwell, and Penny Lay Ramirez. Fernanda Echavarri is our managing editor. Nancy Trujillo is our production manager. Our engineers are Stephanie LeBeau, Julia Caruso, and JJ Carubin. The Latino USA team also includes Roxana Aguirre, Luis Luna, Dorimar Marquez, and Julieta Martinelli. Emily Ramirez and I are executive producers. I'm your host, Maria Hinojosa. You can find Latino USA on your podcast feed, also on our website, latinousa.org, and then you can listen to us anytime. Hasta la próxima. No te vayas. Chao.
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25: 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This week, Jimmy Jam and Terry Lewis. They wrote and produced over 40 top 10 songs. They'll talk with me about at least 10 of them. Plus, we'll talk about their stint as members of the legendary Minneapolis R&B group, The Time. That's all coming up on Bullseye, but first, the news.
28: Live from NPR News in New York City, I'm Dwahli Saikautel. Federal officials say a suspect who opened fire at a White House checkpoint shortly after 6 p.m. Eastern has died. The Secret Service said during an exchange of fire, one bystander was also struck, but no details were released about that individual. Earlier, President Trump said the U.S. and Iran have largely negotiated an agreement towards ending the nearly three-month-long war. NPR national security correspondent Greg Myrie says few details have been released, but Trump claims the deal does include opening the Strait of Hormuz.
29: They're close, but they haven't nailed it down. And this sounds more like a framework, something to keep the ceasefire in place, perhaps open the Strait of Hormuz, ease the tensions without nailing down all of the other issues, including things like Iran's nuclear program.
28: The South Carolina Senate has moved one step closer to passing a new congressional map to help Republicans flip a House seat now held by Congressman Jim Clyburn, a Democrat. South Carolina Public Radio's Gavin Jackson reports.
0: In a close vote, the Republican-led Senate kept the redistricting bill moving, setting up a key vote on Tuesday, the same day South Carolinians will start early in-person voting for the June 9th primary. Democrats and a handful of key Republicans have resisted the rare mid-decade redistricting effort by the White House. Republicans could limit debate Tuesday with what is called a cloture vote and then eventually pass the bill. Here's Senate Democratic Leader Brad Hutto.
5: People that vote for cloture on Tuesday are actually voting to disenfranchise voters who are actually standing in line at the polls at the very time that that vote will be taken.
0: If a map passes, lawsuits are set to be immediately filed. For NPR News, I'm Gavin Jackson in Columbia, South Carolina.
28: United States Citizenship and Immigration Services has published new guidance that would require more of the foreign nationals who apply for green cards to leave the country first. NPR's Martin Costa reports it's still unclear how many applicants will be affected.
7: Most people applying for a green card get what's called an adjustment of status, which allows them to apply for permanent residence from inside the U.S., even if they came on a temporary visa. But the Trump administration wants most people to apply for green cards at U.S. consulates in their home countries. San Diego immigration attorney Ann Rowley says the new policy will be disruptive.
8: Our understanding on this memo is still up in the air because of its recency, but I definitely think that it is going to change how immigration practitioners manage legal strategy for the lion's share of applicants.
7: She says if many more people choose to return to their home countries to apply, it might overwhelm the staff at U.S. consulates. Martin Costi, NPR News.
28: And you are listening to NPR News from New York City. A medical evaluation detailing what could have led to NASCAR driver Kyle Busch's death has been revealed by his family. NPR's Shondalise Duster reports.
9: NASCAR driver Kyle Busch died after severe pneumonia progressed into sepsis, according to a statement from his family on Saturday. This, the statement continued, resulted in, quote, rapid and overwhelming associated complications. Busch, a two-time NASCAR Cup Series champion, died Thursday at age 41. NASCAR CEO Steve O'Donnell said they would honor Busch's legacy and remembered his impact on the sport.
11: To me, Kyle Busch just defines what it means to be a racer in NASCAR. Everything about it, the fire, the greatness, the heart that sometimes you rarely saw. The sport was truly lucky to have him.
9: Busch was set to race in the Coca-Cola 600 on Sunday at the Charlotte Motor Speedway. Shondalise Duster, NPR News.
28: Officials in China's northern Shaanxi province say a gas explosion at a coal mine killed at least 82 people and injured more than 120 others Friday night. Two workers are still missing. China state media says the mine operator at Liu Xianyu coal mine previously had serious violations but did not say what those violations were. Xinhua News reports that ongoing rescue efforts continue today with medical personnel and hundreds of first responders at the site of the coal mine. Over in Honduras, gunmen have opened fire in two separate attacks on the country's coast, killing at least 25 people, including six police officers. This is NPR News.
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25: It's Bullseye. I'm Jesse Thorne. Before we get into my interview with Jimmy Jam and Terry Lewis, I want to start things off with a song. Chewy, if you would. That's called Dream Street by Janet Jackson, a single from her 1984 album of the same name. A nice 80s dancey, new wavy song, but if you aren't familiar with it, look, I understand. Janet Jackson is a wholly unique artist, and Dream Street doesn't really sound like a Janet Jackson song, you know? It just sounds like a song. Compare that, though, to her next single, What Have You Done For Me Lately? That's right.

0: I'm Bridget Bergen, senior reporter in the WNYC and Gothamist newsroom. 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
3: Hey there, welcome to LiveWire. I'm your host, Luke Burbank. This week on the show, we are talking spelling. Now don't worry, there's not going to be a test, but there will be a chat with the writer Gabe Henry about his book, Enough is Enough. That's E-N-U-F. It details the 500-year history of something called the Simplified Spelling Movement. This is where folks like Ben Franklin and Mark Twain and others have sort of tried to make spelling easier and more intuitive here in America. We'll also have Gabe try to interpret a real 6-year-old's spelling attempt in what might be the most adorable segment in LiveWire history. And that's really saying something. We've also got poetry from William Nuutupu Giles and music from Austin-based soul

0: his wife already had 3 rescues at home.
1: Fair.
0: I saw a picture of them. They're very cute, but they also look like divas. So maybe not so much of a fourth dog. But the second best happy ending would be if not too long after that, a family who also has an epileptic son brought her home. And now Sienna is a happy member of Shannon Sweeney's family, where apparently she throws all 60 pounds of her onto her loved ones and smothers them with kisses. She's the cutest dog. So all's well that ends well in Rustburg, Virginia.
1: Amazing that this dog, without any formal training, had sort of just intuited this. I mean, that's
0: incredible. Guess that's how they figured out that dogs could do this. You know, like there's just something about the way that they can tell behaviors.
1: They are very, I mean, I would say this kind of goes for dogs and cats in my experience, is like they can sense when your emotions shift. It would seem, you know, like they're pretty keyed into what's going on with us, which is incredible. Speaking of the emotion known as love, Elena, you know that I'm big on romance. It's my middle name. It's why I've been married so many times. And I've got a story about romance for you, which sort of unfolded a couple of weeks ago on a beach on the southwest coast of Ireland on the Maharees Peninsula. Kate and John Gay were walking along the beach and they found a bottle on the beach. And so they brought it home. And in fact, they got together. They're in part of a conservation group there in Ireland that's looking to take care of this peninsula. So they got their friends together and they opened up the bottle. And the bottle had, like, I guess you would sort of call it like a, not so much a love letter, but like a love diary entry.
0: What?
1: Like it was written by two people named Brad and Anita. And what they wrote on the piece of paper that was in the bottle that was found in Ireland was, "Today we enjoyed dinner, this bottle of wine, and," if there's children in the room, shield their ears, "and each other on the edge of the island." I don't know. Take that for whatever.
0: So they had a little, let's say, al fresco experience.
1: I mean, I guess that's what's implied here.
0: And then chuck the bottle of wine that they had drunk into the ocean?
1: Into the ocean. In Newfoundland 13 years ago, because Brad and Anita at the time were dating. He was living in, we find this out now, he was living in British Columbia. He was a police officer. She was going to nursing school in Newfoundland. And so they were visiting each other and they were having a lovely little time together and threw the bottle into the ocean. Well, Brad says he actually didn't think it made it into the ocean. He said he gave it, quote, all he had, but he thought it definitely smashed on the rocks.
0: Well, he was probably tired after all that.
1: Seriously, the wine, the other stuff. So Brad and Anita had no idea that this bottle had actually gotten into the ocean and had then drifted across the Atlantic Ocean and ended up in southern Ireland, where the folks that found it went and got online and were able to figure out that Brad and Anita were Brad and Anita Squires, who are married with 3 kids.
0: Oh.
1: This was sort of, I guess, maybe the moment that kind of sealed the deal for them. Since then, they've been married. They've raised a family together. They're living, like, by all accounts, a happy and romantic life all these years later.
0: That's wonderful. Aww.
1: I know. Isn't that sweet? Like,
0: yeah.
1: I mean, you would think that the chances are pretty slim that the two people who were, you know, downing the wine and having public sex would be able to piece that together for a happy and functional marital life together, but maybe that's their secret. I don't know, but shout out to Brad.
0: Let's all get on that, I guess.
1: Seriously, it's going well for the Squires, and that's the best news that I've heard all week. All right, let's get to our first guest this week, who has spent more than a decade exploring the history of something that I had no idea about, Elena, until we got this book. It's the Simplified Spelling Movement. Basically, it's been this attempt over many, many years to change the way we spell a lot of words in the English language, including laugh, like changing it to L-A-F, or love, changing it to L-U-V. It was unclear what these people's plan has been for live, but, you know, we can deal with that later. Now, by his own admission, the research on this project has actually kind of left him maybe with more questions about spelling than he started out with. But it's generated this really fascinating book, which is called Enough is Enough, E-N-U-F. Our failed attempts to make English easier, E-E-Z-I-E-R, to

0: Bell, which the Wall Street Journal calls a smart, lighthearted chronicle of the simplified spelling movement. Take a listen to Gabe Henry, who joined us at the Alberta Rose Theater in Portland, Oregon. Gabe, welcome to the show.
1: Thank you for having me.
0: This book was really incredible. I've learned so much from it, but it's written with such a light touch. It's a really fun read. I'm just curious, though, because it really dives deep on language and spelling and grammar and things like that. What was your sort of, like, I don't know, grammar nerd status, like, before you started on this book? Were you always someone who was tracking that kind of stuff? And it's not just grammar, it's spelling, but were you a word person?
1: I was a big grammar nerd.
0: Okay.
1: I would go further. I would say I was a big grammar cop. I mean, correct people. I would judge people on spelling, on commas. And I think writing this book kind of softened me. Mm. It made me a little bit more accepting of those people who stray from the grammatical path.
0: and the spelling path, right?
1: And the spelling path.
0: So yeah. One of the things you mentioned in the book, which had never occurred to me, is that basically English is the only language where we have spelling bees. And that tells you something?
1: It's true. We have the most complicated, irregular, inconsistent spelling. And a lot has to do with our history. England was invaded so many times over hundreds of years by the Romans who spoke Latin and the Vikings who spoke Norse and the Germans and the French. And then over time, all these languages kind of merged and mingled into this messy hodgepodge that we call English.
0: You know what's funny, Gabe, is my next question to you was, can you give me a little, the history of the English language, and then my joke was going to be to say, can you do it in 30 seconds? But you just did that. You actually really did that. You summarized it very neatly.
1: You're welcome.
0: Thank you. But this is not the case with a lot of other languages. I just assumed, because I'm a fairly unsophisticated person, that every language had its weird spellings and just quirks and... this is not the case, though, to the degree it is in English?
1: Yeah, people who are bilingual, people who learned English as an adult, you'll know that it takes a lot longer to learn our spelling. It's less regular, and we have a lot of silent letters. Mm-hmm. A lot of languages have silent letters. It's more the inconsistent distribution of these silent letters.
0: Mm-hmm. Right.
1: So think of the letters like O-U-G-H. They could be pronounced through, though, tough, cough, bow, thought.
0: Uh-huh, right.
1: Those are the six main ones. And then there's the old English hiccup, which used to be spelled hiccough. I mean, it goes on and on. You get the idea.
0: Right. Is this because we have a too many sounds, not enough letters problem?
1: Yeah. So people who study this, linguists, they identify that a lot of our problem comes down to we have 26 letters, but 44 sounds in our language. So a lot of those letters have to do double duty, triple duty to make up for those 16, 18 missing phonemes.
0: Uh-huh.
1: So it's like having 44 jobs that need to be done and having 26 employees.
0: Yeah. Uh-huh.
1: No one's happy. And then the result is that English, it takes children up to 2 to 3 times longer to learn spelling compared to like Spanish or German or these more phonetic spellings. We also have twice the rate of dyslexia. I mean, there's some real world consequences for all this.
0: This is LiveWire from PRX. We are talking to Gabe Henry about his book, Enough is Enough, Our Failed Attempts to Make English Easier to Spell. Stick around. We have much more with Gabe and what I think might be the cutest segment in LiveWire history coming up after this break.
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7: 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I am your host, Luke Burbank, here with Elena Passarello. We are listening to a conversation that we recorded with Gabe Henry, talking about his book, Enough is Enough, Our Failed Attempts to Make English Easier to Spell. We recorded this live at the Alberta Rose Theater in Portland, Oregon. Let's get back into it.
0: Can you tell me about some of the pretty well-known people who have tried to fix this situation over the years?
1: Yeah, so a startling number of historical figures have tried to fix our spelling. Benjamin Franklin, he came up with this alphabet in 1768 that removed six letters and added six new letters and respelled words phonetically like busy, B-I-Z-I, and you is I-U. And that proposal didn't go that far, but...
0: Well, didn't he send a letter to, like, a lady friend written in this language? And she was like, honey, no.
8: No.
1: So Franklin wrote up this proposal. He sent it to one friend. It's kind of his confidant, this woman, Polly Stevenson, and just asking her for advice. And she took 3 months to respond, so that's an indication right there.
0: It was the equivalent of, like, the three dots under
8: that's
0: a text.
8: Right.
1: Yeah. She left it unread.
0: Yeah.
1: And then when she finally did respond, she was not happy to receive this letter and then have the responsibility of giving Benjamin Franklin, advice on what she really realized was impractical. So she responded, and her response was so lackluster that Franklin really never spoke about it publicly again.
0: Didn't he sort of bring it up, was it with...
1: Noah Webster. Yeah.
0: He kind of revisited it with him at some point?
1: He revisited it about 20 years later. In 1789, Noah Webster, who we all know as the creator, writer of Webster's Dictionary. He's a young man. He's 27. He's rubbing everyone the wrong way. No one knows who he is yet.
0: Oh, yeah. Can we read? I have this right here. Some of the insults that people at the time were saying about the guy who invented our dictionary that we go to. This was amazing to me. He was so off-putting as a person that people called him a pusillanimous, half-begotten, self-dubbed patriot. That actually sounds familiar. Mm-hmm. A toad in the service of sans culottism. A great fool and a barefaced liar. A spiteful viper. A maniacal pedant. A dunghill cock of faction.
8: I'm saving that one.
0: An incurable lunatic, and a deceitful newsmonger.
1: Yeah. So this is the man that we're getting all our words from.
0: Yeah.
1: This deceitful viper.
0: Why did people not like him?
1: He had this personality where he was very arrogant, looked down upon people. He would give these lectures where he would basically call out people for their grammatical failures.
0: Like you used to.
1: Like me. And I've changed my ways. Noah Webster didn't. And that's just his personality. But his proposal for spelling reform in 1789, this is the birth of the American Republic, and all the founding fathers are trying to figure out ways to distinguish American culture, identity, and language from that of its former oppressor, England. So there were discussions about what our new language would be. Some people posed French would be the new American language. Other people said Greek. And Noah Webster comes along and he says, we can continue to have English, but we'll write in an American English. And this American English will be simplified. We'll write laugh as L-A-F, tough as T-U-F, though as T-H-O, tongue as T-U-N-G. And it was this radical proposal, and he published this. The response was just pure indifference at best, mockery at worst, and it was incessant. It was relentless, and he basically eventually withdrew this proposal. But before he did, he was working on it in collaboration with Benjamin Franklin, who he saw as his mentor, his this elder statesman who had attempted this once before.
0: Can we talk about Samuel Johnson a little bit? First of all, remind folks who Samuel Johnson was and then how he sort of played into this situation.
1: Samuel Johnson was the first lexicographer, meaning dictionary writer, the first major dictionary writer in English. He was British, though, and he published his dictionary in 1755. It was a huge two-volume tome. It weighed, I think I did this calculation. I have it in the book. It weighed as much as a car tire.
8: Wow.
1: And he was the first person to, in a thorough way, in an authoritative way, to crystallize and concretize English spelling and words as we know it. But the thing is, he did this out of a place of patriotism because he loved England. And he, as much as he loved England, he hated America. Mm. So he inserted in his dictionary all these slight insults to America, Scotland, Wales, Ireland, all these places that he decided were not up to snuff with England.
0: Well, because this is what I, of course, didn't think about till I was reading the book, was that people made up the dictionary at some point.
1: Yeah. Mm-hmm.
0: I mean, you know, they were trying to research it and trying to be accurate and collect up what everybody was meaning when they would say a word, but at some point there was a lot of judgment calls,
8: yeah.
0: And it's just basically one person making a list of words.
1: It's one person alone in the room for 20 years making a list.
0: Yeah. And he also, I'm trying to find the exact spot in the book, he had some pretty questionable definitions that you write out, these like, I don't know if you'll remember off the top of your head, but yeah, he had a like belly god.
1: Belly god, one who makes a glutton of himself with food. He's a belly god. He eats everything. Which I kind of want on a t-shirt.
8: Yeah.
0: Can we talk about the funny fellows? Oh, kind of like, man, the proto stand-up comics, as you put it in the book.
1: So after Noah Webster, simplified spelling starts gaining momentum. And a lot of proposals come out, dozens of proposals, all varying in their angles and their degree of simplification. Some of them were brilliant, some of them were absurd. But as simplified spelling gained momentum in the 19th century, America's humorists couldn't resist poking fun at it. So a group of writers calling themselves the Funny Fellows, funny spelled P-H, fellows spelled P-H, they kind of turned simplified spelling into this micro-literary genre, mm-hmm. and turned deliberate misspelling into this popular thing. And they kind of made a name for themselves in their deliberately misspelled humor pieces.
0: But you sort of say in the book that the Funny Fellows kind of hurt the movement, this simplified spelling movement, because they turned it into a big joke.
1: Yeah, it's, first of all, it's very easy to make fun of simplified spelling because it looks like child writing. Mm. It is as simplified and phonetic as you can get. If you ask a four-year-old to sound out enough, they would probably spell it E-N-U-F. Mm-hmm. So this is, even though these simplified spelling proposals came about in a serious way, it was just very easy to mock. And because the Funny Fellows had such visibility and such literary prestige, they kind of killed the movement. Mm. Not entirely, but they made it a target of ridicule for the rest of time.
0: Has it in some measurable way held us back as a society, the fact that we have this complicated language?
1: Yeah, I mean, I think that the language as we have it now, as I said, because it halts childhood learning, it is a barrier for English as a second language. It is also a big barricade for anyone who's trying to become literate as an adult. Maybe for whatever reason you didn't learn how to read growing up, but learning as an adult, now you have to struggle with all these versions of O-U-G-H and words like womb, which rhymes with room, but not with comb.
0: Right.
1: Or choir, which rhymes with liar, and as well as squire and fire and pyre and friar and probably a dozen more. It has held us back, I think. And but the question of like whether we should become simplified spellers, I don't know if like that's really the way to go, to artificially push us in this direction. I think that change in that way comes more from the bottom up, not from the top down.
0: And yet, we have texting, which you talk about in the book. It's like, you know, what are the nature bats last. We've just landed on this kind of, you know, simplified spelling for convenience sake now, kind of without anyone making us do it.
1: Yeah, I mean, that's the great irony, that for centuries, these reformers were pushing their simplifications upon the public to no success. But when left alone, the language seems to be naturally simplifying, in, at least in this informal digital shorthand way. And it's to fit the needs of our more interconnected society, our faster-paced society, just our more modern world. And I think there are words today we use all the time, like though, spelled T-H-O, which I probably text 3 times a day. I think my dad texts about 20 times a day. Just to say, it's not generational specific. It's all. And words like through, T-H-R-U, these are more common now than Noah Webster ever could have imagined when he proposed them back in the 1700s.
0: The book is Enough is Enough. Gabe Henry, stick around for a quick second. We want to do one more exercise with you because we know that you've been spending a lot of time immersing yourself in the simplified spelling movement. There's another, I don't know if you know about this, it's a kind of an intuitive spelling movement that's going on. It's called Brave Spelling. This is a real thing. And it's where you sort of let kids try to spell things themselves and just kind of see where they end up. And it turns out there is a practitioner of this method here in Portland. She's a kindergartner named Poppy, also happens to be the child of our executive producer, Laura Haddon. Here's what we want to do with you, Gabe. We want to sort of do like a reverse spelling bee. Okay.
1: Okay.
0: So we had Poppy, who is 6 years old and in kindergarten, try to spell some words. And we recorded that, and we're going to play you, Poppy, trying to spell these things, and we want to see if you can guess the word that Poppy was trying to spell.
1: Okay, I'm
0: ready. Okay, here comes the first one. Some brave spelling from Poppy.
9: C-A-P-L-D-I-S-E-M.
0: C-A-P-L-D-I-S-E-M.
1: Capitalism.
0: That is exactly right.
1: Yes.
0: Well done. Let's go to Poppy for the answer.
9: Capitalism.
1: Wow.
0: Great work, Gabe. It's clear that you have been studying your spelling.
1: I just have the brain of a six-year-old.
0: All right, here is word number two, spelled by local Portland resident Poppy.
9: M-I-S-T-I-L. A-N-E-I-S.
0: That's M-I-S-T-I-L-A-N-E-I-S.
1: That's, there's a real phonetic logic to all of this.
0: Yes. Mm.
1: Is it miscellaneous?
0: It is miscellaneous. Very good. Mm. Here's Poppy with the answer.
9: Miscellaneous.
0: All right.
8: Said fast.
0: Yes. Well, what I think what I cut out from that, let's see if we can go back to the original source file, if I can do this on the fly. It was Laura trying to coach Poppy through saying it more quickly.
9: This
0: was
9: miscellaneous.
10: Okay, can you say it faster?
9: Miscellaneous.
0: You're doing really, really well, Gabe. This is impressive. All right, here's our final word. See if you could figure this one out from Poppy.
9: D-O-D-U-R-D.
0: D-O-D-U-R-D.
8: It really is just like a spelling bee.
1: Daughter?
0: Daughter is right. That's right, daughter.
1: Wow.
8: It's interesting that she wanted to put the D on the end. There's something about what the R does daughter. That makes her want to put like a terminal.
0: Yeah, right.
1: Yeah.
9: You know? Daughter.
0: That's incredible, Gabe. I want to play one last thing. We did try to get Poppy to spell patriarchy, and she was uninterested. Take a listen to this.
10: Okay. Can you spell patriarchy?
9: Fine.
10: Yeah.
9: No, I only doing happy words.
0: If you want to take Poppy on the rest of the book tour with you, Gabe, I think...
1: Well, I was actually looking for an audiobook narrator.
0: Yes. You found them. That's how you play reverse spelling bee. Gabe Henry, thank you so much for coming on LiveWire. Great job.
1: Thank you so much for having me.
7: That was Gabe Henry right here on LiveWire. His book, Enough is Enough, Our Failed Attempts to Make English Easier to Spell, is available right now. And a fun update from Gabe, he is going to be appearing at the Planet Word Museum in Washington, D.C. on May 30th to host a special adult spelling bee as part of this year's Scripps National Spelling Bee festivities. Hey there, LiveWire listeners. It's Luke letting you know that we are returning to the Patricia Reeser Center for the Arts in beautiful Beaverton, Oregon on May 29th with author Lindy West talking about her memoir, Adult Braces, plus comedian and activist W. Kamau Bell. And we've got music from Okinja Afroso and a whole lot more. Get your tickets right now while they last at livewireradio.org. And we will see you May 29th at the Reeser. This is LiveWire. I'm Luke Burbank here with Elena Passarello. Of course, each week on the show, we like to ask the LiveWire audience a question. This week, we were inspired by Gabe Henry's book about spelling. So, Elena, what did we ask the audience?
8: We wanted the audience to tell us a word that they have a hard time spelling.
7: Oh, gosh. Restaurant.
8: Definitely.
7: Definitely.
8: Yeah, you got to put finite in there.
7: Yes. Here's what we did. We actually went into the live audience at a recent taping of the show and asked folks to tell us about the words that they have a hard time spelling. Here's Megan and Jonathan.
11: Worcestershire sauce.
12: Yeah.
13: Worcestershire.
11: Worcestershire sauce. Worcestershire sauce.
13: I can spell that one.
11: You
13: yeah.
11: spell it. You spell
13: oh,
11: it.
13: Oh, Worcestershire.
12: Although everybody in Worcester, Mass. Totally knows how to spell Worcestershire.
7: I mean, I'm still on the same bottle I bought in my 20s. I don't understand the business model of that sauce. I believe they sell you one bottle per lifetime.
12: Yeah.
7: All right. Here's a word that Cameron, a recent attendee of a LiveWire taping, has trouble spelling.
14: Gruyere.
15: Gruyere.
14: Gruyere, like the cheese. Yeah. Gruerr.
7: No. I don't think that was right.
8: No, I don't think so. I think you got to get a Y involved for sure.
7: I feel like you should get also a special dispensation if it's a word of like a different origin in terms of language, like French cheeses.
12: Yeah, or hors d'oeuvres.
7: Like, hors d'oeuvres?
12: Yeah. There's always that moment like if you've only heard a word the first time see it in print and you're like, what is, that's how you do that? Like facetious. The first time I saw facetious, I was like, what?
7: I am still having that experience at 49 years of age.
12: Yeah.
7: Okay, this is Colin. Now, this is a little bit, I mean, this is a word about a bodily situation that I think we can play on public radio, okay? But this is Colin having trouble spelling this word.
16: Diarrhea.
17: Yeah, can you attempt to spell diarrhea for
18: yeah,
17: us?
18: Yeah, just do it.
16: From Go England?
18: Please. Yes.
16: I think something like D-I-A-R-R-H. O-E-A.
12: Yeah, because it's spelled, this is part of the book, right? Like mm-hmm. it's spelled differently over there because mm-hmm. when people came here, there are certain English words that were spoken in the UK that we decided to take like the U out of flavor uh-huh. and labor.
7: Color.
12: And diarrhea, for some reason, got a new spelling, but it's also impossible. So, but over there, it ends in an O-E-A, I think.
7: My hope is that I don't have to spell that word very often on either side of the Atlantic Ocean, you know?
12: Yeah, and there's only four letters in runs, so, you know, yeah, like...
7: Yes, that's my version. It's sort of like, you might call it porky-pigging it. Like, you take on a word, you realize, I'm not going to be able to spell this. What's the shorter version of this word that will convey the same meaning?
12: Yeah.
7: Anyway, I don't know if that segment made us smarter or just feel less bad about the fact that none of us can spell anymore, but thank you very much to our brave listeners who weighed in on that. Our next guest here on LiveWire is a National Poetry Slam champ whose work has been featured on HBO, NBC News, and the National Park Service, among other places. They've performed across the country from the San Francisco Opera House to the Kennedy Center to Broadway to the Hotel Crocodile in Seattle, which is where we met up with William Nuutupu Giles, who joined us for a special LiveWire event. Take a listen to this. William, welcome to Livewire.
13: Thank you. I am very, very excited to be here.
7: I'm curious. Well, first of all, where did you grow up?
13: Honolulu, Hawaii.
7: What was the... I see. Some people just flew in. What was the kind of spoken word culture like that you grew up with, the poetry? What were you hearing as a kid?
13: I feel really lucky. I found a poetry community called You Speaks Hawaii, where basically a bunch of teachers, after they got done teaching school, decided to run poetry workshops and open mics for young folks. I got really lucky to just have amazing mentors and be able to find a community, because for so long, writing was like something I did shamefully in my diary away from anyone humanly possible.
7: Really?
13: And so it felt really cool to finally find a place where like I could polish my little gems in secret and then find people to... both to listen to and also to share with.
7: So you were one of those kids who kept a diary and that was how you were sort of processing your feelings and trying to make sense of your world?
13: Yes, absolutely. Not by talking to other people, simply by talking to my notebook.
7: Honestly, you'll fit right in with the Livewire listeners. Do those diaries still exist?
13: I'm sure I have a few of them that I will lock in a vault soon and never show anyone.
7: Really? Were you a hip-hop kid? Were you listening to hip-hop? Were you listening to like spoken word in the sort of more pop culture way?
13: No, I was listening to musical theater and like acoustic music and Hawaiian folk, like everything and everything.
7: Because then I know that you went through this spoken word and hip hop program in Wisconsin, right? Which I think you were saying was pretty pivotal in your development. First of all, Wisconsin, known hotbed for hip hop. But like, what was that program like and what did you learn from it?
13: Yeah, it's through the Office of Multicultural Arts Initiatives, OMAI. It was just a phenomenal like hip hop learning theater program. They recruited 15 students every year. And for me, it was like the first time I'd seen arts invested in similar to like a sports program. So that felt very cool. It was like 15 of us, of singers, dancers, poets, breakdancers, graffiti artists. And they were like, great, your first assignment is to work together and use all your talents and create a 15-person play. And we're like, what? But it was beautiful. Like I got to work with poets. I got to perform a poem while someone breakdanced and another person like played the cello. Like it was just so cool to see all these intersections of art.
7: Well, can we hear a poem?
13: Yes, absolutely.
7: What can you tell us about this poem?
13: This is a poem I wrote with actually one of my mentors, one of the co-founders of You Speaks Hawaii, where I started writing, Travis Thompson, a phenomenal Hawaiian poet. And we wrote this piece to kind of share at the National Poetry Slam in 2014. How it feels to be an indigenous person. I'm of Samoan descent. I was born and raised in Hawaii, and he's Hawaiian. And it was like, how do we feel that our entire artistry is in a language of someone who colonized our people? And it's like, it was like, is this empowering? Is this disempowering? Do I feel good about, like, it was just a very interesting kind of like cultural reflection and a chance to kind of bring the same sort of academic rigor to our research and then present that sometimes difficult, sometimes difficult history in hopefully a beautiful or less painful way.
7: All right, let's hear that now. This is William Nu'utupu Giles here on Livewire.
13: For over 3.5 millennia, the islanders of Pacifica spoke without alphabet or written language, so spit me a poem with the names of the wind and the rain, the sacred spaces of your gods and ancestors. The people of Oceania retained all knowledge and all history through the shaping of spoken word into muscle memory. Every story, a poem. So spit me a poem of how the world was made, beginning with your grandmother's face. How every speck of land on this earth was poured from the thick cocoa of her eyes, every island and continent broken only by her blinks. You see, an ocean erases all that is written in sand, so my ancestors etched everything into the tides of their tongues. Now, as a historian, while I retell the tales of my ancestors using a colonizer's English, I am unsure if the act is one of resistance or oppression. I sometimes still see my tongue the way an amputee feels the itch of a dismembered limb. It aches when I say my own middle name, Nu'utupu. See, I was born with the pride of my history, but no knowledge of my language. Speaking with the pride of a skin I lived with, but not in. Imagine. Imagine the entire knowledge of the world ended with what you could remember. In ancient Polynesia, the children with the best memory skills were chosen to be the culture keepers, the storytellers. They were handpicked to be poets, weaving today's events into yesterday's lore. They were practicing immortality in breath, weaving generations through the genealogies until foreign diseases interrupted entire bloodlines with death. In just over 100 years of the arrival of the West, nearly 90% of the native Hawaiian population was dead and their language was banned. Only 1 in 10 survived. So a knowledgeable person's death was the same as a library burning down. Today, we are still sifting through the ashes of a culture once deemed illegal. We are the descendants of the 10% who learned to speak and smoke, and sometimes I still see my tongue as just a colonizer's shovel. With most words, I am unsure if I'm burying my ancestors or digging them up, so spit me a poem about rebirth and redefining home, about the ways your forefathers died and the ways that you have grown. Though I do not sound like my ancestors, I still practice their traditions. These bones still remember their stories, and I cannot escape the history of colonization any more than I can escape their near extinction. So my own personal culture must be more than language, it is practice. So I'll spit you a poem without alphabet or written language, weaving today's events into yesterday's lore. I will spit you a poem with all the knowledge of the world, ending with what I can remember and more. I will teach 100 years of colonizers that a language is the most dangerous weapon you can give to a bloodline of storytellers, culture keepers, with a responsibility to speak no matter the split tongue. So spit me a poem that is more rope than it is stone, and I will weave your story into the library born within these bones so that our stories will never have to die. So our stories will never have to live alone.
7: That was William Nu'utupu Giles, recorded live at the Hotel Crocodile in Seattle, Washington. You can check out their work and many other talented poets in the new book, We the Gathered Heat, Asian American and Pacific Islander Poetry, Performance, and Spoken Word. All right, we got to take a very quick break here on Livewire, but do not go anywhere. When we come back, Sir Woman will play us a song that you do not want to miss. I've already heard it, and I can verify it's really good. Stick around. 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
7: Welcome back to Livewire from PRX. I'm Luke Burbank here with Elena Passarello. All right. I can see you furrowing your brow, Elena, because you know that it is time for station location identification examination. This is where I like to quiz our esteemed announcer, Elena Passarello, about a place in the United States where Livewire is on the radio. And Elena's got to try to guess where I am talking about. Okay. This city is located in something known as Driftless Area, also known as Bluff Country, or the Paleozoic Plateau, which means it's a part of the country that was never covered by ice during the last ice age.
12: Huh. So it's a place that gets cold that's east of the Rocky Mountains.
7: Yes, yes, yes. I like how you're thinking. It's also home of the Vesterheim Norwegian American Museum, which every July hosts the Nordic Fest, which includes a variety of activities ranging from the Nordic rock throwing competition to my favorite, the lutefisk eating contest. You should see me put back the lutefisk, Elena.
12: Well, now we're definitely going to be up there in the Sconce, Minnesota-y.
7: You would think so. It's up near there, but go a little south. Go a little more.
12: Iowa.
7: Yes, you're in the state.
12: Okay, and the Bluff, and there's a lot of glacier coverage in Iowa, so we're definitely in the eastern part of the state.
7: Yes. The next hint I have for you is also extremely old. It's okay. 470 million years old, which I don't know if that's going to help you. A meteorite as big as a city block smashed into the place that is where this city now is. The impact dug a crater nearly 4 miles wide that now lies beneath the town and is filled by an unusual shale that formed. I see you nodding your head like this actually means something to you.
12: You know, I lived in Iowa for 3 years.
7: I do
12: and
7: know this.
12: We drove to absolutely everything that you could do, including the world's largest pineapple. I feel like maybe we did go to the meteorite and it was in like Dubuque.
7: Okay, D.
12: Decorah, Iowa.
7: Good old Decorah, Iowa, which is where we're on KLNI FM radio.
12: Woohoo!
7: Shout out to the folks tuning in Decorah, Iowa. All right, before we get to our performance by Sir Woman, a little preview of what we are doing on the show next week. We are going to talk to Earlon Woods and Nigel Poor from the incredible podcast Ear Hustle. They're going to be talking about how they created the show while Earlon was still in prison. Then we're going to get some comedy from Dylan Adler, who will reveal what he considers to be a real missed opportunity on his college admissions essay. Then we're going to have a chat with and hear a tune from our friend, the Americana singer-songwriter, Margot Silker. We've got an incredible hour of radio coming your way next week, so don't miss it. This week on the show, our musical guest features the Austin-based musician Kelsey Wilson and her band playing their unique blend of soul and funk and R&B, which earned Kelsey Artist of the Year Award at the Austin Music Awards and also has garnered more than 30 million Spotify streams. This is Sir Woman, who joined us at the Alberta Rose Theater in Portland, Oregon. Take a listen.
2: Hi.
0: Hello, hello. Welcome. I know, Kelsey, that you get asked about the name of the project a lot, but I was reading about it on your website, and I thought this is actually bears talking about, because the way this name came about for the band or for your performing as this band also oriented your thoughts about the kind of music you were going to make?
2: Yeah, that kind of just all happened at once. I'll give the NPR version of the story. When you first brought it up, I was like, this is not like super family friendly. I was on a lot of mushrooms. And
0: that's
2: I was
0: fine.
2: In Florida, which is an important detail. Love you, Florida. I was with another band for about 15 years, mm-hmm. touring and playing music. And it's called Wild Child, and it's more like indie folk.
0: Uh-huh.
2: It's very sweet ukulele. And I was on a bunch of mushrooms, and we were playing a festival. I think Snoop Dogg was a headliner. It was like Snoop Dogg and the Funky Meters. And it was like, choose between the Funky Meters and Snoop Dogg. And I was like, I want to see the Funky Meters, because I hadn't before. No one was there. Everyone was watching Snoop Dogg. But I'm watching the Funky Meters by myself, and I like walk back to the artist lounge because, I don't know, I think I'm going to meet them or something. Again, tripping. And I'm wearing all these jackets and stuff because it's kind of cold, and security can't see me, and they just start yelling at me and saying, sir, sir. And I just keep walking because they're not talking to me. And then she says, woman. And I was like, whoa. Okay, sir, woman. She was talking to me. I am sir, woman. And it just kind of all clicked. I was like, I am not supposed to make indie folk music. I don't listen to indie folk music. I like the Funky Meters. I'm watching the Meters and not Snoop Dogg and not the Chainsmokers or whatever other DJ was happening. I was like, this doesn't fit. Sir Woman is something else. Someone else. She's this creature in the woods that's not supposed to be there. And I had all these songs start like happening in my head after the name appeared, and yeah, now we're like a 20-person band.
0: And, yeah, right.
2: Yeah.
0: You have this new double album release, If It All Works Out is one of the albums, and then If It Doesn't is the other album. It's really covering your bases there.
2: I'm a very serious person. I don't know if you can tell. Yeah, they also are supposed to come with a mood ring in the shape of a 69, and it gives you like a mood chart, so you put on a mood ring and it'll tell you what album you need to listen to.
0: Gotcha.
2: But the mood rings didn't come out. You have to like, they're temperature controlled, and it has to get like over 200 degrees to change colors, so you don't get a mood ring. but the idea was there. You just have to know what mood you're in.
0: Sure. Yeah. Trust your heart as to which one of the albums that you should be reaching for.
2: It's from, I have this quote that I kind of live by. It makes me feel better about absolutely everything. It's, if it works out, great. If it doesn't, even better. Like, even better. We have no idea, right? Feels good. So it's kind of like, yeah, it sounds like it's an album for a good day and an album for a bad day, but it's actually album for a good day and an album for an even better one.
0: Nice.
2: So that's kind of where, what it's for.
0: Well, what song are we going to hear?
2: We're going to hear a song off If It All Works Out.
0: Okay.
2: Called High Praise.
0: All right. 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

0: That was Sir Woman right here on Livewire, recorded live at the Alberta Rose Theater in Portland, Oregon. Their double album, If It All Works Out, / If It Doesn't, is available right now. Well, this all worked out, I think. This was a great episode of Livewire, which we find ourselves now at the end of. A huge thanks to our guests, Gabe Henry, William Niutupu-Giles, and Sir Woman. Hey, special thanks this episode to Roger Meyer, the Hotel Crocodile, and Tonya Zubia.
1: Laura Haddon is our executive producer. Heather D. Michelle is our executive director. And our producer and editor is Melanie Savchenko. Our technical director is Eben Hoffer, with assistance from Ness Royster. Hazik Bin Ahmad Farid is our assistant editor. And our house sound is by D. Neil Blake. Ashley Park is our production fellow.
0: Valentine Keck is our operations manager. Andrea Castro-Martinez is our marketing associate. And Ezra Veenstra runs our front of house. Our house band is Sam Pinkerton, Ethan Fox Tucker, A.L. Alves, and A. Walker Spring, who also composes our music. This episode was mixed by Eben Hoffer and Hazik Bin Ahmad Farid.
1: 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This week, we'd like to thank member Toby Fitch of Portland, Oregon. Woo-hoo!
0: 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I'm Luke Burbank for Elena Passarello and the whole Livewire team. 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

This song by the New York-based Colombian band Combo Chimbita is called Cumbia because that is the rhythm that the song is built on. This distinctive boom-chicka-boom-chicka-boom rhythm that grew out of the Afro-Colombian community a long time ago, but which has in recent years become ubiquitous in pop music in various forms in North and South America. And there are now so many different regional variants. I mean, Mexico has a cumbia that's pretty different from the original Colombian version, but it has become part of the world of dance music, of pop music around the globe. And Colombia itself has become a musical powerhouse. I mean, I guess it always was, but we've really had an explosion of interesting music, new music from Colombia in recent years. And on this episode of New Sounds, we're going to dive into the music scene in the capital city of Bogota, on the Caribbean coast. Colombia has both a long Pacific coast and a somewhat shorter Caribbean coast, and some music from the Colombian diaspora here in New York and in Europe. I'm John Schaefer, and our little tour of new music from Colombia will include some electronic music, some music that looks back to the dance orchestras of the mid-20th century, and a number of pieces that have much more of a contemporary dance flavor. For example, in this first set, we'll hear two performers who are known as producers of electronic dance music, but also incorporate traditional instruments, recordings of the indigenous people of the rainforest, and most especially, recordings of birds from the various regions of Colombia. The first of the two is Savan, born José Miguel Navas. Savan is simply his last name, spelled backwards. He's a producer and an environmentalist, and his record is called Antes del Amanecer, Before the Dawn. We'll hear Águila de Páramo, the Eagle of Páramo, and you'll be able to hear the eagle's cry as one of the samples in that piece. Following that, we'll hear from Monte, the work of Simón Mejía, who is best known as the leader of the very popular electro-cumbia dance band Bomba Estéreo. But as Monte, he does a similar thing, recording the indigenous people in the rainforest, recording birds and other wildlife, and incorporating that into his dance music on a record called Mirla, Blackbird. From that album, we'll hear Habitat Sur, Southern Habitat. And then, to wrap up the set, yet another pseudonym, Meridian Brothers, is the work of Eblis Alvarez, Colombian producer and songwriter. There is no band, there are no brothers, although he puts a band together when he plays live. Meridian Brothers over the years has done cumbia, they've done salsa, and in the song we'll hear called En el Caribe Estoy Triste, In the Caribbean I Am Sad, he looks to the African roots of Colombian music, and specifically the Congolese style of guitar music known as sucus. So that's at the end of the set. Let's begin with Savan and this piece called Águila de Páramo, the Eagle of Páramo.

0: Well, if that song hadn't been sung in Spanish, but perhaps in Lingala or some other Central African language, it would be a dead ringer for the music that came out of Congo in the 1950s or 60s, the style known as soukous. But it's not from the Congo in the 1950s or 60s. It's a 2024 song by Meridian Brothers, the Colombian, I'll say, band. It is essentially a one-man band, Eblis Alvarez from Bogota, Colombia. The song is called En el Caribe Estoy Triste, In the Caribbean, I Am Sad, in which Meridian Brothers looks back to the African roots of Colombia, most especially on the Caribbean coast of the country. Prior to that, we heard two pieces that combined electronic dance music with the sounds of traditional South American instruments, recordings of the indigenous people of the rainforest of Colombia, and especially of birds from that country. The artist known as Monte, that's Simon Mejia from the band Bomba Estéreo, that's his solo project. We heard a piece called Habitat Sur, Southern Habitat, and that's from his record Mirla, which means blackbird. At the beginning of the set, we heard Savan, born Jose Miguel Navas, and again, a dance music producer, but also an environmentalist. We heard a song called Águila de Páramo, the Eagle of Páramo, from his album Antes del Amanecer, Before the Dawn. And we are listening to some new music from Colombia this time around. Still to come, the trio of women known as La Perla. They sing, they play drums. They also work with the band Frente Cumbiero. We'll hear the Japanese group Minyo Crusaders also working with Frente Cumbiero, and some electronic music from Lucretia Dalt and a lot more. Stay with us. I'm John Schaefer, and you're listening to New Sounds.
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0: Tomorrow night on New Sounds, Music for the Native Americans is the name of a record done by the late Robbie Robertson of The Band and his Red Road Ensemble. Robbie Robertson was a First Nations musician from Canada. And the music that we'll hear tomorrow night all comes from Native Americans, from First Nations musicians from Canada and the U.S., Medicine Singers in the background is a collaboration between the Algonquin powwow troupe known as the Eastern Medicine Singers and the guitarist Jonathan Gott. But we'll also hear some powwow music from the Midwest from Joe Rainey, who incorporates hip-hop production with traditional powwow chant, and a famous bit of music from the sax player Jim Pepper, among others. These New Sounds programs are available for you to hear anytime. They're in our audio archives at newsounds.org. You're not at newsounds.org? That's okay. Just open up your web browser, type in New Sounds and a program number, and you'll get that show. If you want this show, it's New Sounds number 4888, featuring new music from Colombia. The band Combo Chimbita is based here in New York. All four of them met here. They didn't know each other in Colombia, but they met here, formed a band. When we celebrated New Sound's 40th anniversary, this is one of the two groups that I invited to play for us because they are a reliably great party band. And they do use that Colombian cumbia rhythm. This song is an example. It's called La Raíz, The Root. And it's an early track from Combo Chimbita.

0: conoce tu historia, mi hermano. No seas infeliz.
1: That is Combo Chimbita, four Colombian musicians based here in New York. And an early song that when they first sent it to us was just called Cumbia, but was then released under the title La Raíz, The Root. And we are listening to new music from Colombia and the Colombian diaspora on this episode of New Sounds. Up next is the trio known as La Perla. These are three women based in Bogota, the capital, who sing and play drums. And when it's just La Perla, that's all they need. But on their album, Callejera, there's one track called Pal Mambo, which features the Colombian band Frente Cumbiero. And that is the track that we'll hear, which is less cumbia and more mambo, as the name might indicate. So that's from La Perla. Then we'll hear that same band, Frente Cumbiero, guesting on another record by the Japanese group known as Minyo Crusaders, a group that normally does updated or globally inflected versions of Japanese folk songs. However, with Frente Cumbiero, they do a version of Cumbia del Monte, an old Colombian song which they have renamed Cumbia del Monte Fuji. So the Cumbia of Mount Fuji. And that comes from the Minyo Crusaders record called From Tokyo to Bogota. And then we'll wrap up this next set with Palenque la Papayera, a Colombian band based in Switzerland. They use the traditional rhythms, especially of Afro-Colombian communities on the Caribbean coast, and they marry that with some pretty jazzy clarinet and horns on a song called La Millonaria. So that music from Palenque La Papayera at the end of the set follows this music from La Perla, the first of two songs that feature the Colombian band Frente Cumbiero.

0: Afro-Colombian music from Switzerland. The band is called Palenque de Papiera, and they are a group of Colombians living in Europe and blending the sounds of clarinet and horns with some of the Afro-Caribbean rhythms of the coast of Colombia. That song is called La Millonaria. Prior to that, we heard the Japanese band Minyo Crusaders from their album called From Tokyo to Bogota, and a collaboration with the Colombian band Frente Cumbiero on a song called Cumbia del Monte Fuji, a cumbia for Mount Fuji. At the beginning of the set, we heard the trio La Perla, also collaborating with Frente Cumbiero on a song called Pal Mambo, a trio from Bogota known as La Perla. And we're listening to new music from Colombia on New Sounds. In a moment, a band that takes an electroacoustic look back at the dance orchestras of the mid-20th century and some dark electronic music from the Colombian composer Lucretia Dalt, who is based in Berlin. So stay with us as we continue with New Sounds.
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0: 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What we're doing right now is new music from Colombia. Sidestepper is the name of the next band. They are based in Bogota, in the capital. And from their album called Supernatural Love, we'll hear a song called Come See Us Play. Now, despite all these English names and titles, this is a band that looks back at the orquestas, the dance bands of the mid-20th century in Colombia, in Cuba, in Brazil. And they give it an electroacoustic treatment, but it's pretty subtle. So Sidestepper first with Come See Us Play. And then Lucretia Dalt, the Colombian electronic musician and singer-songwriter based in Berlin for many years and part of the kind of electronic avant-garde in Berlin. But she does occasionally make kind of recognizable songs. And the one called Contenida, or Contained, is a dark, nocturnal bit of dream pop from Lucretia Dalt. First, here's Sidestepper with their song Come See Us Play.

Typically enigmatic song from Lucretia Dalt, based in Berlin, part of the electronic music scene there, but born and raised in Colombia. And that is her song called Contenida, Contained. Prior to that, the Colombian band called Sidestepper, looking back to some of the dance orquestas of Cuba and Colombia and other parts of Latin America from the mid-20th century, on an album called Supernatural Love, we heard their song called Come See Us Play. And we've been listening on this edition of New Sounds to some new music from Colombia. We'll give the last word to the late singer known as Toto La Momposina, best known for a record she did on Peter Gabriel's Real World label back in the 90s. And this song called Acompañala will wrap up this edition of New Sounds. I'm John Schaefer. See you next time.

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2: 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Ripped like Arnold."
1: A timid kid gets ripped like Arnold and stays timid. 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Today at noon on WNYC.
3: Still to come on The Arts Hour with me, Nikki Baady, Better Call Saul star Bob Odenkirk on his move into action movies.
4: 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I enjoy trying something that's 180 degrees from whatever I just did.
3: 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All that and more still to come on The Arts Hour.
5: 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Russia has launched a large-scale attack

0: Jose Andres has got to have one of the most fascinating food careers I've ever come across. He's not only one of the most famous chefs in the world, but probably the only chef to ever be nominated for a Nobel Peace Prize. He's the founder of World Central Kitchen, a nonprofit forged ad hoc in the wake of the horrific earthquakes in Haiti in 2010, which harnessed the power, network, and the spirit of chefs and cooks to feed people. And what was key was feeding people culturally relevant and comforting food in times of crisis. They've served millions of people in natural disasters and in conflict zones. And amazingly, they're often the literal first responders before any other relief agencies. So people joke that Jose Andres can save the world, but he deflects the credit to his team and all the cooks who have volunteered themselves to be organized by World Central Kitchen. And at his heart, he's still a chef. And before that, just a cook from Spain, sailing the globe in the Spanish Navy, both falling in love with the world of food and hoping one day to help the world fall in love with Spanish food. His new book is Spain My Way. And while he's written many books about World Central Kitchen, about Mediterranean cuisine, about vegetables and tapas, this one kind of goes back to where it all started for him. Jose Andres, thank you so much for joining me.
1: Thank you for having me, Francis.
0: Okay, I want to start with a couple of really quick questions for you. Don't think too hard.
1: Okay.
0: Just say the first thing that comes to mind.
1: All right.
0: What is the best ham on earth?
1: Iberico ham in La Alberca, in a little town in the province of Salamanca. That's unbelievable. An Iberico ham eaten there, it's more places, but there it's La Alberca, amazing.
0: In Salamanca. Okay, what is the best vinegar on earth?
1: Oh, that's a more complicated one. Obviously, I always go to Spain. There's great vinegars around the world. But when you are able to have a good vinegar in Cadiz, in the land of Jerez, in the land of sherry.
0: Birthplace of sherry, yeah.
1: Obviously, sherry makes is one of the great, most universal, fascinating wines in the world. But great wine makes great vinegar.
0: Sure.
1: And the sherry vinegar is amazing. And right now, it's different sherries using different grapes. And the Pedro Jimenez in sherry cask, aged, that has this beautiful acidity with a subtle sweetness.
0: And there's like a little bit of the funk, a little bit of the
1: Obviously the characteristic that the barrels
0: love
1: give
0: it.
1: To the and sherry that you have casks there that they've seen they see history. Yeah. So those casks are old and just creates a vinegar that to me is very special for salads, for cooking, for a touch on top of a meat, on fish. I mean, vinegar is one of the most special things out there, and we don't realize. Lately, I'm becoming a very big fan of. But in America, is a vinegar. These young people in Virginia, the company is called Lindera Vinegars, and they are making vinegars that are on the other edge of the tradition of sherry or balsamic in Italy. But they're making vinegar out of wild persimmons of Virginia, out of pawpaws, out of the most beautiful things that you will not think you will make vinegar with.
0: Yeah.
1: And so these Lindera farms, it's to me, vinegar of vinegars in America right now.
0: I love it. Okay.
1: It's Lindera, right?
0: I think that's right.
1: Lindera farm. I'm the worst.
0: I've had one of theirs that has a little bit of turmeric in it. It's very cool. What is the best rice dish on earth?
1: I have to go to Spain. I'm very chauvinistic. I had great rice dishes in China. Great rice dishes in Japan. Great rice dishes in Italy. Great rice dishes in Latin America, Caribbean, in America, jambalayas. But the culture of Spanish way of treating rice, which is more than paella valenciana, which is king of kings, but the diversity of paellas and way to treat rice we have in Spain, I would say you have to go to Spain and you will not go wrong.
0: Sure. So I love your diplomatic nature. You're trying to include the rest of the world in your answers, but we know the best ham is from Spain, the best vinegar is from Spain, and the best rice is from Spain. Before you were seen as literally as a chef superhero, I got to get a little preview of the comic book, the Spider-Man comic book you are a guest star in, which is
1: amazing. Oh my God, this is already coming, yes.
0: Yeah. Before you were feeding people in disaster zones, before you had 40 restaurants, you were just a cook from Spain in America, and you were trying to showcase the cuisine you grew up with. And now, even though you're all those other things, I can tell you are still trying to showcase Spain to America. So for the uninitiated, for the people who don't know how great Spanish food is, what is the first thing you'd want people to taste or experience in Spanish cuisine?
1: Well, I think the argument we have to be making about Spanish cooking is an argument we can make for every other cooking. Mm. Can the foods of a country trouble and do justice to the dishes and the country itself?
0: Mm.
1: And obviously, I'm going to say the answer is yes.
0: Yeah, yeah.
1: But they have a feeling that you have to experience the place where the ingredients that make that food. Obviously, not everybody can travel to everywhere. Oh, I love Chinese food, but I don't have the time or the money to go to China. Oh, I love Peruvian food, but I don't have the money. And obviously, because great chefs travel and ingredients travel, we see in America that you can find amazing restaurants from far away distant places that they do a very good homage to.
0: Yeah.
1: So me as a chef, part of what I've been doing is not only cooking, but very early on here in the streets of New York, I realized that I couldn't be the chef I wanted to be without certain ingredients that are almost unnegotiable.
0: Mm.
1: Of course, we have great produce in America, but a piquillo pepper is a piquillo pepper.
0: Yeah.
1: And I can bring the seeds and grow piquillo peppers here. Yeah, I could. But those piquillo peppers are not going to be like the piquillo peppers where they come.
0: Mm.
1: It's just the reality of the situation.

0: to bring sardines in a can. Was not so complicated, but was complicated to convince anybody that a sardine in a can was actually a delicacy.
1: Sure.
0: And so for me, part of my work has been really to I know where I come from, I know where I belong, I know the way we eat it, but I know that in America I don't want people to eat it any different, because if not, I'm not being fair to the traditions of Spain, and I'm not being fair to the people here experiencing Spanish cooking for the first time.
1: Right.
0: I don't want to give them what they think they will like.
1: Okay.
0: I want to give them the real thing,
1: Sure.
0: as truthful as I can to the origin of the dish and the ingredient. And so for me, I'm still 33 years later, still trying to think, what is the best way, to present Spanish food? But the best way to present Spanish food is to be exactly as we do it in Spain,
1: Yeah.
0: with the ingredients we've been able to bring from Spain over years, and using ingredients locally when it makes sense to be using
1: Yeah.
0: ingredients locally. The big thing for Spain, though, is can I make a gazpacho if the tomatoes are not from Spain and the cucumbers are not from Spain
1: Sure.
0: and the green peppers are not from Spain? Yeah, because the olive oil and the vinegar can be from Spain, and very much that already makes it very close to the real. So for me, I've been always on this conundrum of, can we do Spanish cooking without ingredients? With some things you can, but certain things are negotiable. Manchego cheese is manchego cheese, sherry vinegar, and Iberico ham is Iberico ham. And there you cannot have substitutions.
1: Let me do your publisher a favor right now and say, you can still make these recipes and they're still delicious, but I understand your point. So much about the cuisine is about the ingredients, the product, either raw ingredients like the vegetables or the food products that are the product of a culture, a tradition, a craft that's been honed for, in some cases, hundreds and hundreds of years in Spain. We'll be back in a minute with more from Jose Andres, author of Spain My Way. And by the way, we were in the studio together, so if you want to see us doing this interview, head to our YouTube channel. I'm Francis Lam, and this is The Splendid Table from APM, American Public Media.
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4: 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I'm Francis Lam, and this is The Splendid Table, the show for curious cooks and eaters. We're spending the hour today with Jose Andres, founder of World Central Kitchen and chef and restaurateur extraordinaire. You know, for a chef with restaurants all over the country, with themes ranging from modernist magic to pan-Mediterranean cuisine to a Chinese-Mexican restaurant, simple, rustic Spanish food is still at Jose's core. We're talking about why. Let's get back to it with him. Let's get to the jamón, because this is, you know, certainly one of the key elements of Spanish cuisine. Jamón serrano, which is the sort of more everyday typical ham, which is also very delicious. And Iberico, which is

0: made from a particular pig that's fed a particular diet, and is, I mean, truly one of the great things on earth to eat. This is maybe a crazy question, but describe the experience of eating a slice of jamón ibérico.
1: Well, you know, when you have a leg of ham, and my family and friends laugh at me because it seems every time I travel, you know, for fun or even for an event, and I'm longer than 2 or 3 days in the place, seems that in my hotel room or in my house or Airbnb or apartment,
0: A leg of ham
1: a
0: comes
1: leg of
0: along
1: ham
0: with you.
1: shows up.
0: Yeah.
1: So imagine how seriously I take this to heart. Even so much that my daughters were very young and they had to be bringing, was kind of bring your pet school day. And we didn't have a pet, and my daughter kind of asked the professor, the teacher, can I, we don't have a pet, but we have the leg of ham in the
0: Yeah.
1: kitchen. That's count as a pet? Imagine at what level that part of my family. But imagine you have this ham at the right temperature. You don't want it too hot, but you don't want it too cold. You want the nice, you know, the 70, 80 degrees is perfect, all the way to 90, 100, where the fat is shiny. The fat almost becomes semi-translucent using the same leg. The ham is heated there. It's already clean in the outside. As you get close to the ham, the smell is very present without being obviously offensive, but it's something like brings you close to the ham. It's something very attractive used when your senses are activated, used by the floating molecules of tastiness that are used attracting you to it, and where you begin salivating even before grabbing the knife. And that's very rare with a lot of ingredients, that you start salivating just by
0: Just
1: being
0: being in the presence of it.
1: in proximity. And that moment that salivation happens, you know, it's something happening there. It's a total crush and a total attraction, in the same way we get attracted to people we think they're
0: God,
1: beautiful.
0: this is making me uncomfortable, but keep
1: And
0: going.
1: in that moment, I think one of the beautiful things of these Iberico ham, acorn fed, that doubles the weight in the last 3, 4 months of its life, that gets all these fatty acids all between the protein, the tissue. And when you have the ham and you start slicing it with a knife, your hands are going to be touching in this moment part of the ham or part of the fat. And that moment, your fingertips are touching the fat of the ham, already there is a connection that is getting deeper and deeper. It's almost like you have your fingertip cells connecting with the tissue of the ham and start talking to each other. And then as you began cutting, and the cutting is almost like if you're playing violin, right? It's and you don't want the slice too thick, because thickness is okay. I have a friend that said that if ham was not expensive, the Iberico ham was not expensive, you will be eating it in cubes. But I think this is too much. I think the right slice that is thin enough that is when gets in touch with your fingers as you're bringing it to, again, to your nose, and you're smelling it, and then you put it on top of your lips, and that first contact with the lips is just the beginning of something amazing. And this is before it gets into your mouth, and the smells are there, and then obviously what your tongue is going to be able to get, that I know is only very few things of information, and the saltiness and the acidity, but that is already what makes fireworks going, right? And it's so elegant, no? The texture of the slice of ham in your lips and in your tongue is so, it's so whimsy, it's so elegant. Not all the ingredients in contact with your mouth are so pleasant as a slice of Iberico ham. It really is. It's a very happy moment, a very comfortable moment, that you are like, okay, and I promise I will not have more than one, but you know you're going to be having 30 and you're not going to be moving next from that ham. So Ibérico ham is really one of those. It, obviously, it's everything about the Spanish cooking, but obviously, it's just one ingredient of thousands of ingredients that make a Spanish cooking.
0: Sure, sure.
1: But obviously, it's one of those superstars that the Spain and the Spanish cooking can say, this is a Spain in one ingredient. It's not many, not many cuisines in the world that represent a country so well as this one ingredient.
0: Yeah. I mean, hearing you talk about, I asked you this question of what's the experience of eating this ham, and I would have expected you to talk about, well, the fat is very buttery, it's very nutty, it's, you know, the it's salty, but the salt is very mellow. It was none of that. Like, you talked about a connection to the food. It was really more this experience you have, again, like a few times you said, to be in the presence of it. And I love that, because that is the kind of passion that you have brought to teaching us about not just Spanish food, but how to really exist with food, how to be with food, not just the Spanish cuisine, but that is a sort of the love of life and the love of life because we have the ability to eat food that you have shared for your whole career. It's funny because you have this beautiful cookbook, 400 pages of Spanish recipes, you know, your way, but many of them are very iconic. Again, I'll do your publisher a favor. You can make these recipes at home, even if you don't have the exact same ingredients.
1: You can, but some ingredients are negotiable.
0: Yeah, for sure, for sure, for sure. But I want to talk about some of the iconic dishes of Spain, and maybe some that are maybe a little bit sort of deeper cuts. But like, if you're in America and you only know one word about the cuisine of Spain, you probably know the word tapas, right?
1: Yeah.
0: And the most famous tapa is the tortilla española. Why is that?
1: That's one.
0: Why is that the most iconic dish, or why is that?
1: Well, I think tortilla española is the...
0: Well, if actually describe that one for us too.
1: So tortilla española, obviously, is without a doubt one of those dishes that comes out of total simplicity. Mm-hmm. It's a dish that doesn't come from restaurant cooking, right, that comes from home cooking, that quite frankly is chefs, restaurants, restaurateurs, writers. Yeah, we all have our very big way to influence, but many of the dishes that are important in cultures, we don't even know who invented them.
0: Sure, yeah.
1: And we don't know who invented them because they came from the people,
0: right,
1: and become
0: right,
1: part of the culture of entire
0: right
1: nation. Tortilla Española even has its origins in a particular moment. It still is not 100% that everybody agreed that really was that, okay, the moment. But today the truth is that I grew up, my mom making tortilla española at home, and my father making tortilla española at home, and also every single other child in Spain grow up where tortilla was in the table.
0: Yeah.
1: And it's very simple, but also has its intensity. You have to peel the potato, you have to chop them, you have to fry them. Not complicated, but it's not something like I open the box.
0: Yeah, sure.
1: And everybody's very particular about it because the potatoes can be cut in different ways. They can be thin, they can be in cubes, they can be thicker. It's some people that fry them almost to they become slightly crunchy. It's people that cooks them in a slow oil so they get kind of soft, mm-hmm, more like poach. It's different schools. It's not one school. It's different schools. It's the school of onion. It's a lot of people with onion and a lot of people that they say onion never in the tortilla. So basically it's eggs, the potatoes, the onion, and the olive oil, and salt. So it's very rare that you make a dish that is so iconic with such a simple ingredients.
0: Yeah.
1: When you do an omelette that isn't the right way, it can be thicker, can be thinner. The one I like is from the very thick tortillas that they get highly coagulated and they can be light, but they are dense, and to the ones that are liquid, so liquid when you cut into it, all the egg kind of goes out like a dam broke,
0: yeah,
1: trying to hold a river. Between those, it's a whole bunch of different textures that you can achieve in, yeah, the tortilla. It's one that the tortilla is more like is warm. It never coagulates, but already the eggs and the potato have become like, they have like a body.
0: Yeah.
1: This is the one I like, that is kind of creamy without being runny. It's creamy without being hard.
0: Yeah, yeah.
1: That's probably the best one of all. The eggs, when you cut into it, they're shiny. When the shininess goes away, means you overcook it, means it's too dry. So why this is so iconic? Because it's simplicity. So this is the amazingness about Spanish cooking, that something so humble as egg and potatoes and maybe onion and olive oil can achieve a dish that is really, really very, very special and very unique.
0: Yeah. Well, it's interesting too, because it's, you know, it's one of these things where, because of its simplicity, right, it's literally four ingredients. Well, controversially four ingredients if you count the onion or not, right? It's egg, onion, olive oil, potato, and salt, I guess. And everyone knows what it's sort of supposed to look like. But the thing, the beautiful thing about iconic dishes and the beautiful thing about individuality within this sort of structure is people look for ways to introduce their interpretation of it. They look for ways to introduce their way of thinking about this thing. And then you start thinking, well, like you said, like, well, how you cut the potato matters. And then is the potato very soft, or the potato is cooked a little more, really matters. Are the eggs cooked more or less, really matters. And, you know, it's one of those things where it's like, I don't want to say people like to argue, but it's like, oh, it's like a fun way. it's like sort of a communal bonding experience to say, well, I like it this way. Oh, yes, me too. Or, well, I don't know if that's really the right way. And I think there's something about like a national identity that can form. Spain, you know, is many hundreds of years old, but it's, you know, it had periods of unification and then had, you know, then broke apart and yep. Conquest and reunification. And I do think that like when you have dishes that can become national, it's a very regional country is kind of what I'm getting at.
1: It is, but tortilla obviously has already been part of, it's in every.
0: Yeah.
1: As tapas began in the south of Spain and tapas became a way of life, because tapas is a way of life. Tapas is a way of life.
0: What do you mean by that?
1: Means it's little bars that you'll go for half a drink that don't even have tables, and standing up, you'll be having your sherry or your beer, your glass of wine. Mm-hmm. And some places in some cities, and they give you a little tapa mm-hmm. per drink you order, which is the heart of what it was. Even in the old days, tapas, meaning cover, that was the piece of bread or whatever they gave you, used to cover the glass so the flies and other things will not go in, as some of the theories of how the name came to be. But that's something very southern, very hot weather, culture of sherry, and where with the sherry you will be having a little bite, but you will not just go one place. Spain is a country that loves to socialize. Mm-hmm. Spain is a country that loves to be in the streets and that loves to celebrate the life of the little towns or the big towns. And part of what you do, lunch or dinner, is just going from place to place.
0: Yeah.
1: As socializing through the different bars that you visit.
0: Yeah.
1: And in some streets and some cities that they celebrate this to the limit. So the celebration of tapas as a way of life is not just the food. Obviously, we serve in tapas Spanish food. But beyond that, tapas is a medium to showcase Spanish food.
0: Yeah.
1: Tapas is a way of life,
0: yeah.
1: And you need to understand it under that context. For me, it was hard, obviously, opening a Spanish restaurant 33 years ago in Washington, D.C., and doing Jaleo, that I was doing tapas, but it's very hard just to try to change the way people live in another country, because even Washington, D.C. will be a very different way of Seattle or downtown L.A. But what I did was, okay, you can have the tapas in the bar and you're going to have the tapas sitting down, but I'm going to go for the most important next thing in tapas, which is the small portions, that I want you to do small and I want you to share.
0: Yeah.
1: Because then, like in a tapas bar or in a pincho bar in Basque Country, the great thing about it is the diversity of your meal. In a moment that tasting menus were happening, and you could have menus of 6, 7, 8, 10, 20, 30 dishes like the old days of El Bulli, if you think about it, tapas was to democratize, to ring down to the street, that you could go to a bar or in a sequence of different bars,
0: and have lots
1: you
0: of
1: could
0: different
1: be
0: things
1: having
0: you're tasting, yeah.
1: 7, 8, 9, 10, 15 things in a fascinating way. At the end of the day, when we talk about the tasting menu, I say, well, tasting menus, they've been happening in Spain, not only in the high-end fancy restaurants, but naturally they've been happening in the popular bars in every city, because you will have more than 5, 6, 7 dishes go into this kind of tapa place. And I think this is what is fascinating.
0: Yeah.
1: And that's why even in my own restaurants in the Bank Quarter in downtown DC, for years, everybody knows that I always told people, don't even come only to my restaurant. Come to this bar, then go to the other and check 3 places in one night.
0: Yeah, sure.
1: Life is beautiful to celebrate, to be in the street and do tapa, dine and dash kind of type of approach. But this, in a way, for me, is where I've been putting the most emphasis. Well, what really is Spain? And I'm discovering that, you know, Spain is many ways to enjoy Spain and Spanish food. But what it is a celebration of life itself. At the heart of this book and at the heart of what the Spanish food is, and tapas is a medium to bring to people, not only in Spain, but to people around the world. And for me, it's been the way I've been able to tell the stories of what the Spain is, one tapa at a time.
0: Yeah, I love the food, but yeah, to your point, it's not just even how it's eaten, it's just the role food has in not a person's life, but in a community's life, in a social life, you know, in the, like, how you actually live among other people walking around.
2: Jose Andres' latest book is Spain My Way, and we'll be back with more with him in just a minute. 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
2: 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We're spending the hour with Chef Jose Andres. Let's get back to it with him.
0: You talk so much about, like, the way food connects to life and the way food is really, like, a part of not just, like, a person's life, but a social life. And I actually want to get to a dish, that recipe you have in the book, that is from the part of Spain where you were born. And you moved away when you were young, but you were born in Asturias, which is in the northwest corner of Spain. And there's a very iconic dish there called fabada asturiana. Do you remember eating that as a child?
1: Yeah.
0: Tell us about this dish.
1: Very much. I don't remember eating it in Asturias because I left when I was 5. I remember a couple of other things, but no fabada. But I remember eating it as a young boy in Catalonia, in Barcelona.
0: Okay.
1: Actually, in my first communion, the celebration, I ate it. So fabada is this bean dish. The bean is very common. It's called the Phacelus vulgaris. That will be the Latin name. You find Phacelus vulgaris here in the States. But these beans are very iconic because the weather in Asturias is very rainy. Even in summer, you can have mornings that you will have a lot of fog that comes from the mountains. The mountains, high mountains, snowy tops, and the beach can be very close one from each other. And it's fascinating. You can be high up in the mountain with cows, and you can be on the beach watching fishermen coming up from the water with the spider crabs in less than an hour drive. Mm. But these beans are hard to harvest there, but they became very important for a lot of reasons. Difficult to harvest because the humidity makes very complicated the harvest process of certain vegetable species. But nonetheless, over centuries, these farmers, they came up with the ways to produce them. And these beans in that fertile land, they create these Phacelus vulgaris, these beans that the good ones, they can be some of the biggest beans in size you can imagine, but with a very amazing characteristic that the way they're grown and the way they're picked and the way they are preserved, the skin of the bean is very, very thin. Mm. It's so thin that when you cook them, almost is a skin you don't notice. Mm. So the quality of the bean is very high. The production is not
0: very, so very,
1: very
0: creamy when you eat it.
1: And then the inside, when you cook them well, the bean is almost like if you had melted butter.
0: Oh God.
1: Untouched, but looks like a bean, and you put it on the top of your tongue, and only with the very gentle pressure against the top of your palate, that bean separates. This is the dry bean. When the beans will dry in the plant past September, sometimes almost going into October, the beans are dry, they pick them, they're already dry.
0: Yeah.
1: The new ways, chefs, my Casa Gerardo, one of the best restaurants in Spain, many decades ago, they came with a way of, it's something I do here in America, that they began picking the beans before the pot began getting dry and uh-huh. began opening, and the beans began getting dry on their own just by leaving them on the plant. They began picking the beans a little bit on the green side.
0: Okay.
1: When they were still soft, so soft that you could put them in the mouth and eat them raw. That changed everything because it was a way to make that bean even 10 times better. Now they harvest them, you eat them in season, fresh, but now they freeze very well. And the difference is that a bean that becomes much more grainy once it's dry, even good, now is used all pure butter and cooks much quicker, but you have to treat it very delicate because it will fall apart if you put a fork or if you put a spoon to try to move them. Mm-hmm, mm-hmm. The beans are so delicate that they will fall apart. Mm-hmm. You will make them into mash. So it's a dish that very much with gentle moves is how you do it. So the ingredients are water, beans, blood sausage, chorizo, usually slightly smoked, a piece of lacón, which is one of the parts of the belly of the salty, and the bacon. It's like two different parts of the belly of the pig.
0: Okay, sure.
1: And traditionally, you will do a little bit of oil and a little bit of onion chopped very little, tiny, and then you put it on top. And that's it, my friend. Some people will add some saffron, will be allowed, tiny bit of saffron. And you will boil them for an hour, 2 hours, gentle, never stopping the boiling. But sometimes every 20 minutes, you'll put a touch of water used to scare them, like, don't boil more.
0: Yeah.
1: And in that perfect moment of boiling, slowly the beans feel comfortable, they begin getting soft. The beans don't get damaged in the outside because that skin is very thin. They don't fall apart. All the beans are whole. And at the end, you let them rest 1 hour. You take the meats. You slice the meats. You serve the beans, which is only water. Beans, the saffron, and the oil and the fat that the meats have put into the broth. And you will slice in a little bit of the blood sausage, a little bit of the bacon, and a little bit of the chorizo, and you will put it right there. And this is eaten as a first course. The simplicity of the dish is very difficult to explain, because without a doubt it's one of the great dishes of beans of the world, and is a dish that cannot have less ingredients compared to the cassoulet, which is a fascinating dish and highly complicated to make, and highly difficult to find a good one. The simplicity of the dish only tells you that Spain is different that way. And I've been always trying to tell people that sometimes less is more, is part of what Spain is. Mm-hmm. We are able to do great dishes with very little. A lot to do with our history, a lot to do with harder times, a lot to do with moments that Spain had to learn how to feed themselves with nothing. But at the same time, it's a way to be honoring the dishes that come, the ingredients that come from the farm. I think this is one of the most unique things of Spanish cooking, that less is more.
0: Yeah. I'm totally transfixed hearing you talk about cooking, the act of cooking, your love of these ingredients, and your love of this very traditional food, the simplicity of this food. It's so interesting because one of the most probably influential moments in your career, right, as a young cook, was when you were working with Ferran Adrià, who, crazy to think this, but there may be people today who have not heard of him, which is wild to me. But this is a chef in Spain who did so many things, but one of the things he did was he sort of ushered in this era of highly interpretive, highly creative food. Some people called it molecular gastronomy. Most people who practice it hate that term. Other people call it modernist cooking. But really, I think what it was an era of like almost unbridled creativity in the kitchen, and where chefs were using technology that before that was never used in the kitchen to cook food. And they were really manipulating the food in such a way where like the food looks like it comes from outer space in some cases. So that was the chef that you worked with, who was one of the most influential people in your life and one of the most influential people in like culinary history. And yet you come back to this love of purity and simplicity and tradition. Talk about like how your brain has worked that way.
1: Yeah. Obviously, my time with Ferran Adrià was like a big bang for me, but also was a big bang for food.
0: Yeah.
1: We can say there was a before and after Ferran Adrià. Mm. And whatever criticism at times will happen about all this modern cooking, just give me good food, this is not real food, comes from sometimes people that never experience it or ill-informed.
0: Sure.
1: More ways than one.
0: Yeah.
1: Because what Ferran, the best meals in my life has really happened in El Bulli.
0: Mm-hmm. His restaurant.
1: Obviously, not like I had others amazing meals, but what Ferran did was just push the boundaries of anything we understood about food. In the most simple but powerful way. You know, technology we need to remember that has been using in cooking forever. Meaning, the day somebody came out with a knife to chop.
0: Yeah, that was a technology.
1: That was technology. Somebody came with ways to preserve food using salt. That was technology.
0: Sure.
1: The people that used find out how to make beer, even they know why beer was happening.
0: Yeah.
1: That's science and that's physics, but technology has always been there.
0: Yeah, sure.
1: Always. What Ferran did was, of sure he embraced the technologies. Any machine was out there, my God, he gave a new purpose to the corn candy machine, an American invention. So many other machines that we are underusing even are there. One of the very big things Ferran did was the very simple ISI bottle to make whipped cream with nitro oxide.
0: Yeah.
1: The challenge was, oh my God, we have this very simple technology and we can make whipped cream. Whipped cream has fat. And they began, okay, yeah, we can make mousses of anything. Okay. But they realized that they could take the fat out and put things that had the same function as the fat, which was to make these kind of networks that will keep air inside this kind of liquid. Another sign we could do this with gelatins and other things. Another sign that you can make a mousse of strawberries using 100% strawberries. And that mousse, if you do it well, is even better because a strawberry mousse of 100% strawberry will always be better than a strawberry mousse than a 60%. Why? Because if you want to eat the strawberries, what better thing than a mousse that is 100% strawberry? That's what Ferran did. Yeah. But what everybody misses, that is a book that is out of print, and I forgot even the name, but was a little book that was about techniques of El Bulli. Mm. And everybody will think, I'm going to be finding the techniques that are strange. What Ferran did to me and did to everybody is that I've never seen a chef that enjoys eating more than Ferran. Mm. And Ferran enjoyed going to the popular and traditional restaurants more than anybody I know. Mm. And to see Ferran eating a shrimp, a gamba roja, a head-on shrimp, and the way he will direct sometimes the cook, cook it less, because less is more. But where all the substance and the best flavor in the shrimp is in that head,
0: yeah.
1: That if you don't overcook it, it's still semi-liquid.
0: Yeah.
1: And you bring it to your mouth and you suck it. And in the brain of Ferran, things are going on. In your brain and mine, oh, this is a good head. Ferran was deeper. He always learned from traditional books until one day he put all the books away. He will always tell me and tell all of us, we need to learn tradition, honor tradition, so we know how we can move into the future. So we will get the traditional American sauce, usually made at the same time you make with a lobster.
0: Yeah.
1: And it's one of the great dishes. Some people say it used to be called lobster armoricane and then became lobster all'americaine. But this is a sauce that has a very nice, beautiful flavor of the head.
0: Of
1: the flavor of the lobster and one of the most iconic dishes. Ferran began saying how we can make the most pure American. The traditional American has a lot of ingredients. Some of them call for mirepoix, you put carrots and you put boom,
0: it's
1: and
0: French,
1: then you strain and it's tomato. Yeah. But Ferran says, I want purity. And the purity he realized was, if I get the heads of the shrimp and I squeeze it like it was an orange and I take all the juices and the brains, right there I have the best sauce in the history of mankind, which is just simply the head of the shrimp. Ferran began doing these kind of innovations that they were not about the technique or they were not about the physics, but was about the pure understanding of mm-hmm. the product itself.
0: Yeah.
1: He began getting a clam and an oyster and barely putting it in hot water for 2 minutes, enough for the clam to open, but still the clam was raw. And just taking it out and taking the juices. And making a slight gelatin that barely you even know is a gelatin, and covering the juices, the clam with the juices is slightly gelatinized of its own clam, mm-hmm. making sure that the clam will have all around itself all the water of the clam that will allow it. Ferran did that. Ferran began doing these things of coming up with new ingredients, like the tomato seeds. The best part of the tomato, every single cookbook tells you discard the seeds.
0: Yeah, yeah, yeah.
1: Ferran made the seeds the best dish and a new ingredient in a way. Those iconic dishes with the tomato seeds that you put them in the mouth and it's all the water of the tomato and all the flavor. That's Ferran 101. So for me, when I'm describing you about these traditional dishes and its simplicity, Ferran actually was the one that saw that the true value in Spanish cooking was that we were able to achieve simplicity, creating amazing dishes, basing the cooking in its simplicity. The high-end cooking that Ferran did was not so much based on the astonishing ways he came up with things, but because he was able to simplify what really was good about the ingredients. Ferran was never about difficult techniques or science. That was important to understand, because with that understanding, you can do more. But the true genius of Ferran was to understand what is the true flavor in every one of the ingredients. Yeah. That's what separated Ferran apart from anybody else. He elevated the true flavor of every single ingredient. Ferran was always about flavor and giving power to the ingredients. He could make an amazing dish only using water. I don't know a lot of people in the world that can do an amazing dish only with water on the plate. Ferran was that type of chef.
0: Yeah.
1: Is that type of chef.
0: I mean, bringing this back to the beginning, when I asked you, like, what is the key of Spanish food? Like, what do you want people to experience when you talk about Spanish food? It's, you know, you talked about the living of it, right? The sort of being in the place of it. But part of that, when you're talking about the flavor, it's like, oh, the being in the place of it, it's because that informs the flavor. And at the end of the day, it's really about the ingredient, that very primal moment of taking this thing that exists because hands have touched it, and we're not, like, you know, naive. Like, farmers grew it, people tended to it. In the case of ham, craftspeople cured it, and, you know, all that stuff. But it's still a singular item that you now have, like, a connection with as a person who's about to eat it. And
1: think about gazpacho. Gazpacho is not soup. Gazpacho is a liquid salad. It's just brilliant. But this is something that didn't come from the high-end restaurants. It mm-hmm. came from the people.
0: Yeah.
1: It came from the people working long hours under the hot sun of the south of Spain and having to come up with something that was refreshing.
0: Yeah.
1: And will alleviate the heat they were going through at the same time, feeding their bodies. Is just astonishing. This is a dish that came from the people to the people. Gazpacho is fascinating. It's one of the most amazing, beautiful, simple creations that you will say a high-end chef with a lot of creativity came up with. No, the people came up with it. This mix of what has happened in Spain in the last century, going from the Ferran Adrià's to the cooking coming from the most humble peoples and situations, that's what makes Spanish cooking very, very special and very unique.
0: Yeah.
1: Because they don't fight each other.
0: Yeah.
1: They live with each other.
0: They connect.
1: It's not about traditional cooking and modern cooking. It's about good cooking. It's only two types of cooking in the world. Juan Mari Arzak said, one of our most iconic chefs in the history of Spain. He said, there's only two types of cooking, the good cooking and the bad cooking. Me, I want to be on the good cooking.
0: Well, this was so much fun to talk with you. Thank you so much for coming, Jose.
1: Thank you. It's always amazing to be around you and learn from you and listening to your voice. Let's keep moving this beautiful food wall of ours forward. You do a heck of an amazing job on that front. Thank you.
0: Thank you.
2: Jose Andres' latest book is Spain My Way. He left us with a recipe for a true classic of the tapas bar. Shrimp sizzled in garlic olive oil, one of my absolute favorites. 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And hey, if you're interested, head over to our YouTube channel to see our extended conversation in video. 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
3: This is WNYC. We're expecting more rain today with a high around 60. A thunderstorm is not out of the question today or tonight as the rain continues. We'll have near steady temperatures in the overnight hours. Memorial Day brings a chance for showers and warmer temps with a high in the upper 70s.
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12: I'm David Lombardo, and you're listening to WCNY's The Capitol Press Room. On today's show, we're talking with Assemblymember Emily Gallagher, a Brooklyn Democrat who wants to make it easier for New Yorkers to set up small-scale solar technology, such as on balconies of apartments. Then we're highlighting legislation that would ensure government entities who place kids in foster care could be held liable for negligence in civil court if those kids are abused at those placements. And finally, Assemblyman Brian Miller, a Central New York Republican, talks about the glare from modern headlights and discusses his legislation to study this potential safety issue. But first, Senate Deputy Majority Leader Mike Gianaris, a Queens Democrat, discusses some potential changes to the state's redistricting process that Democrats are pushing to grow their congressional delegation. It's all coming up right here on WCNY's The Capitol Press Room.
13: Live from NPR News in Washington, I'm Windsor Johnston. The Secret Service says they shot and killed a man who opened fire near the White House on Saturday night. NPR's Marie Andrusovich reports the shooting prompted a temporary lockdown around the complex as officers responded to the threat.
14: The Secret Service says a little after 6 p.m. local time, an individual took a gun from his bag and began shooting. Officers returned fire, hitting the shooter, who was transported to a local hospital where he died. A bystander was also struck by gunfire. The FBI and the D.C. Police Department are assisting in the investigation. President Trump was in the White House at the time of the shooting. The Secret Service says the president was not impacted and no officers were injured. On social media, Trump described the suspect as having, quote, a violent history and possible obsession with our country's most cherished structure. Marie Andrusovich, NPR News, Washington.
13: President Trump took to social media to thank the Secret Service for responding swiftly. The president also reiterated his call for stronger security measures around the White House complex. President Trump says an agreement aimed at ending the war with Iran has largely been negotiated. NPR's Greg Myrie reports major questions remain about what any deal would include.
15: Final aspects and details of the deal are currently being discussed. So it's clear that it's not nailed down. It has not been approved by everybody. And we don't know a lot of the things that would be in it. He did say that the Strait of Hormuz will be opened, but there is no mention of Iran's nuclear program. And obviously that has been one of the key elements that President Trump has been demanding.
13: NPR's Greg Myrie reporting. Israel is signaling growing concern over the Trump administration's latest proposal. A senior Israeli official warns the emerging framework could ease pressure on Tehran before any clear limits are placed on its nuclear program. Global crude oil prices remain above $100 a barrel as the passage through the Strait of Hormuz remains tightly constrained. The ongoing tensions in the Middle East have driven U.S. gasoline prices to four-year highs. NPR's Camila Domonoske reports.
16: Before the U.S. and Israel attacked Iran, more than 100 ships passed through the Strait of Hormuz on a typical day. In the first 3 weeks of May, it was more like 5 to 15 ships a day, most along a route controlled by Iran, according to the trade intelligence group Kepler. The world has been tapping into stockpiles to make up for the crude that can't get through the strait, but that can't continue forever. Even if a deal to reopen the strait is struck soon, a best-case scenario, it could take months for oil markets to fully recover from this disruption. Camila Domonoske, NPR News.
13: This is NPR. The Justice Department has taken down online records tied to January 6 Capitol riot prosecutions. The administration says the material amounted to political messaging. Critics argue the move is an attempt to rewrite the history of the attack. A medical evaluation detailing what could have led to the death of NASCAR driver Kyle Busch has been revealed by his family. NPR's Chandelise Duster reports.
17: NASCAR driver Kyle Busch died after severe pneumonia progressed into sepsis, according to a statement from his family on Saturday. This, the statement continued, resulted in, quote, rapid and overwhelming associated complications. Busch, a two-time NASCAR Cup Series champion, died Thursday at age 41. NASCAR CEO Steve O'Donnell said they would honor Busch's legacy and remembered his impact on the sport.
18: To me, Kyle Busch just defines what it means to be a racer in NASCAR. Everything about it, the fire, the greatness, the heart that sometimes you rarely saw. The sport was truly lucky to have him.
17: Busch was set to race in the Coca-Cola 600 on Sunday at the Charlotte Motor Speedway. Chandelise Duster, NPR News.
13: The state of emergency remains in effect in Orange County, California, after a hazardous chemical incident at an aerospace facility. Crews are working to prevent an overheating tank filled with toxic materials from leaking. Tens of thousands of residents remain under evacuation orders. I'm Windsor Johnston, and you're listening to NPR News from Washington.
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12: The potential for redrawing New York's congressional boundaries before the 2030 census has been promoted by Democratic lawmakers and liberal activists for months now as they explore how to create a larger edge in the Empire State's congressional delegation. But those efforts have gotten a newfound level of enthusiasm and energy recently in the wake of a U.S. Supreme Court ruling this spring in a voting rights case that has prompted red states to revisit how their lines are drawn, potentially eliminating blue seats. For more on the potential response in New York, where Democratic lawmakers are considering a handful of constitutional amendments to the redistricting process, we're joined by Senate Deputy Majority Leader Mike Gianaris, a Queens Democrat who is one of the leading voices on New York's redistricting efforts. Welcome back to the show, Leader.
22: Dave, I feel misled. I thought I was coming to review the LCA show last night.
12: Yeah, I don't know if I'm emotionally stable enough for that type of critique at this point.
22: Five stars.
12: No,
22: five
12: thank
22: stars.
12: You. Thank you very much.
22: For you. Bruce Blakeman, not so much.
12: Okay. Well, I want to talk first about the door that's been open with this U.S. Supreme Court ruling. What is it about its impact on the voting rights laws of the country that could potentially give you wiggle room to draw lines in a way that you and other states might not have prior to this ruling?
22: I would say the door was kicked down. The door was open when Texas and Florida and some other Republican states decided to redraw their congressional lines mid-decade. That was typically, by practice, not done. Some states it's forbidden, like here in New York. And so we'd begun exploring the possibility of allowing New York to do something similar so that we can fight fire with fire, if you will. And then in the midst of that process, the Calais decision came out, which essentially is telling the states in the South, which are predominantly red, that they can eliminate districts that were Voting Rights Act protected districts designed to give minority populations, black in particular in the South, more political representation. And so we're already seeing Louisiana and some other states take steps to now eliminate specifically black members of Congress who happen to be Democrats and draw the lines in a way that will elect Republicans. So it's this combination of doing it off cycle, which is happening, and this decision, which gives states the legal authority to do it more aggressively and in a racially discriminatory fashion, that is creating this tempest that is forcing us to consider our options.
12: Well, here in New York, you mentioned some of the southern states and the districts that have been created in the past to give a voice to some of the ethnic and racial minorities there. We actually have districts, though, in New York City, for example, where those types of districts are actually drawn. So
4: Do New York Democrats have an interest in reshaping those boundaries?
22: I don't think we need to. I've been asked that question before. And really what the question is, when you break it down, is are you willing to dilute minority political power to achieve Democratic Party political power? And I don't think we are willing to do that. I don't think we need to do that. We have the ability. Now, mind you, these are all, no matter how you redraw those districts, they're going to be Democrat, right? Because these are very solidly blue areas surrounded by other solidly blue areas. Mm-hmm. If you wanted to manipulate the maps to that extent, you'd have to really get creative and capture some of these minority vote and attach it to communities that are really unrelated to those neighborhoods. And so it would be something that I think would also, at a time when minority communities are facing an assault on their political power because they're going to lose members from the South, potentially as many as a dozen, to have a state like New York contribute to that, I think would be a mistake. But let me get back to why we don't need to do that. I think if we just draw maps that are fair and even in compliance with the existing standards we have, that we can achieve the goal of responding to what these Republican states are doing. We can probably net 3 or 4 seats here in New York just by drawing maps that take into consideration the communities and are done in a quote-unquote fair manner. So remember, these lines are not drawn by the legislature, the existing lines. I mean, they were, but ultimately based on the fact that a special master drew them to begin with.
4: Yeah, you definitely guys got your hands on the final product.
22: We did, but ultimately, like, look at the map that we initially presented, sure. Right? Very different. And I think that would have yielded a very different result. Now, we had this corrupt court decision that has been partially dealt with, but we had a chief judge that has resigned in disgrace since that time. We have a new chief judge who actually wrote the dissent in that opinion. So I think we're dealing with a very different legal landscape. But we have the ability, I think, if we just comply with the existing guideposts that we have, to achieve the goals that we're seeking and to be responsive to what's happening in the rest of the country without having to chop up black districts.
4: You mentioned that word of fair. And when it comes to redistricting, though, there are various points of view on what the best way to approach boundaries are. For some people, it's that eye test. You want the most compact district. For others, it's communities of interest. For others, they say it should be a purple district to the best of your ability so that you have competitive elections. What does fair mean to you other than giving the Democrats an edge to the best of ability?
22: Well, we have a series of standards laid out in the Constitution as to what are supposed to be kind of the guiding principles of drawing these maps. And we then should have this process that where people, whether it's the commission members of the independent commission or ultimately the legislature, decide on how to put maps in place that comply with those standards. And so the problem with that original court decision, Harkin-Ryder, I believe it was, is that it said that the legislature and the IRC have no role in this process. They handed it to some professor in Pennsylvania who knows nothing about New York communities. So,
4: not that you're, bitter about it.
22: I am bitter about it because it was completely out of bounds and the decision itself was unconstitutional. Now, the court has since then, in a second decision, said that was a mistake. Well, they didn't say it that way. They said it was a one-time deal and that the commission process is the one that should have been. Like, if you find something wrong with the maps, which a court is entitled to do in evaluating the standards, the remedy is send it back to the process so that the same players have the chance to fix it. That's what happened in the second round. But like I said, the deviation from the master's map was minimal at that point.
4: So before we move on, let me reintroduce you for listeners just joining us. I'm David Lombardo, and this is WCNY's The Capitol Press Room, and we're speaking with Senate Deputy Majority Leader Mike Gianaris, a Queens Democrat. So the current constitutional language makes a reference to not favoring or disfavoring incumbents or other particular candidates or political parties. There are a variety of potential constitutional amendments on the table for Democratic lawmakers here in Albany to consider. Is that language something that you think will be changed, or do you think it is worth preserving?
22: Well, ultimately, the people will decide what they want changed, right?
4: But you guys will put forth a referendum.
22: So the deciders here are the voters of the state, ultimately. As your listeners are astute enough to know, the process of changing the Constitution requires us to pass an amendment proposal, pass it again after a subsequent election, and then it goes on the ballot for voter approval. And so we can achieve what we call first passage this year. If we do it before the session ends, that's going to be the next 2 weeks. And because the landscape is shifting so quickly, we just saw, as we mentioned earlier, the dynamics are rapidly moving from, you know, worrying about a state or two changing their lines and an off cycle to a Supreme Court decision that's completely upended the entire process. The thought is perhaps we want to pass two or three options that then the legislature next year can consider in deciding which one they want to place on the ballot in likely in November of 2027. And so there's been a myriad of ideas.

0: preserve as options for the next legislature to consider. A legislature I won't be a part of, by the way. So I want to make sure this process this year gives my future or my, you know, my current colleagues who are there in the future, plus whoever will enter next year, a menu of options for them to decide what they want to do.
1: Is that something, though, that should be on the menu, so to speak, that ending those restrictions that are designed to prevent sort of partisan gerrymandering?
0: It's hard to answer that with a yes or no answer because there's some school of thought that it should be contingent, right? That if other states are engaging in this process, that's when, you know, our standards should change so that we can respond in kind, as opposed to just a blanket removal. Others say, let's just tackle this process, which is broken, clearly, and reform it top to bottom right now. You know, the IRC was designed for gridlock. When I was the deputy minority leader, my whole conference, and I walked out rather than cast the vote in favor of this commission because we said exactly what would happen, and it happened. So our prediction was incredibly accurate. We said you're putting five Democrats and five Republicans in this body, guaranteed they're not going to agree. And that's what happened. And then built into this decision that the court made was this idea that if they don't agree and they don't meet to disagree, therefore the legislature doesn't have the right to do anything, even though the Constitution says the legislature shall have the ability to draw lines when the commission doesn't. And so we need to fix that process if you want it done right. And the question is, do you want to just tackle a very narrow problem, which is states drawing off cycle? Do you want to tackle the problem posed by the Calais decision, which would be a little bit more expansive? Or do you want to tackle the entire problem with the IRC to begin with? And so that's what we have to figure out the next couple of weeks.
1: Why the next couple of weeks? Why not say, let's do the regular run of business in the time that we have left for the scheduled session and use any time in the next 6 months prior to December 31st to make a fun trip back in here to Albany. We're great in September, October, November, you choose, and, you know, vote on potential new lines then or a new process then.
0: That's certainly something that could happen, but I don't
1: could think, like me hitting like a three quarters jump shot with Wemby in front of me.
0: Exactly. Okay. Well, if he's in front of you, you may not be able to do it. But
1: well, I'm trying to really demonstrate the odds here, Senator.
0: I mean, look, we have to pass first passage sometime before the end of the year, mm-hmm. calendar year, right? So any of that can happen, but we're here. I don't think, you know, much is going to change in terms of our ability to choose options and make decisions between now and the next couple of months. So we might as well tackle what we're here is the thought. So I think sometime post-budget, pre-end of session, you'll see some amendment proposals.
1: That might be a very tiny little window, though.
0: It's going to be very tiny, yes.
1: Well, we've been speaking with Senate Deputy Majority Leader Mike Gianaris. He's a Queens Democrat. Senator, thank you so much for making the time.
0: Thanks, Dave.
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1: I'm David Lombardo, and this is WCNY's The Capitol Press Room, and we're shining a light on legislation designed to promote the development and deployment of so-called small balcony solar projects in New York. The proposal would address existing interconnection requirements and follows in the footsteps of a similar effort in Utah, where they passed a law scaling back requirements for certain home solar projects that send power back to the grid. For more on this effort, we're joined in the studio by Assembly

0: member Emily Gallagher, a Brooklyn Democrat who sponsors the pending legislation in the Assembly. Welcome back to the show, Assembly Member.
1: Oh, thank you so much, Dave. Thanks for having me.
0: Glad to have you here. So, for starters, what exactly constitutes a portable or plug-in solar project, otherwise known as a small balcony solar?
1: So balcony solar is an opportunity to really expand the constituency of solar, because right now, if you are wanting to use solar energy, you have to be a homeowner. You have to pay about $20,000 to connect your solar into the grid, and you have to then also do the installation. So that's out of reach for most people. And balcony solar allows you to generate a small amount of solar energy that you can use in your home to power maybe one appliance, like a refrigerator or an air conditioner. And it can be moved around, so you can hang it out a window, you can put it on a balcony, you can put it on your deck, or you could just put it in your yard, and you can actually generate power for your own household without connecting into the grid. So it's a really, really cool piece of technology. It's extremely popular in Germany, and it is really becoming popular in the United States too. Seven other states have passed this bill already, and I'm really excited for New York to be the next.
0: So you mentioned the idea of connecting to the grid. So what is it about that that is a burden, and why should the alternative be promoted, which I imagine is just the person who owns this small solar project just using the power themselves?
1: Yeah. So when you have to connect into the grid, it's actually a pretty long process of paperwork and, you know, wiring and all this other sort of thing that really takes a lot of planning and energy. And that's a mental burden on people as well, right? And it makes it inaccessible. And I want to underline for you that solar is actually the best renewable energy that there is, because it's completely free once you pay for the installation or the product in terms of balcony solar. So solar is what we should really be trying to incentivize people to use. It is completely free. The sun's not going away. And if the sun does go away, we're all going to die. So it's a really important piece of renewable energy. And to spread it around so that more people can participate is really important. The other thing that's really important is that right now, most of our solar projects are in rural or suburban areas, but there are a lot of people who want to access solar, who are renters, who live in a small apartment, who are otherwise unable to do the setup that is necessary. So balcony solar really allows you to be able to hook in immediately without all of the other components that you just named.
0: And for listeners who are concerned, while the sun may go away at night, it will come back usually in the morning. So no need to fear at bedtime. But coming back to that idea of interconnection, is this legislation just dealing with these sort of small scale projects that you're talking about, or does it include those solar panels that people might put on their roofs? Because it sounds like this is a big burden, so why not apply it to them as well?
1: Well, this is, you know, you can have rooftop solar and also have balcony solar. You can have a house and choose to use balcony solar if you're not ready to make that commitment. But this isn't rooftop solar. This is a totally new kind of device.
0: Right, but it sounds like you are making the case that interconnection is a burden, both financially and, as you said, on the mind. So why limit it just to these smaller scale projects? Why not cover those rooftop solar projects as well?
1: Well, you know, a lot of that has to do with the technology.
0: Okay.
1: And as we develop the technology over time, we'll probably have other opportunities available. But for example, when we look at Germany, Germany's doing incredible things with balcony solar. If you go to Berlin, you'll see entire buildings that are covered in balcony solar hanging from every unit. And some of them are even building that with balcony solar already attached. So there's a lot that we can do. We just have to develop the system. And this is the first step in developing New York's system to make solar much more accessible.
0: And in terms of these small scale solar projects, these balcony solar projects, what sort of buy-in or approval does someone need from, say, their landlord if they are talking about a renter, because as you pointed out, traditional solar is only available to those homeowners with a certain amount of capital.
1: Right. And this is a really important piece of our bill. This is why we really need to pass this legislation, because we have built our legislation around the idea of $3,700, which is the amount that is the product safety standard that is really safe, and insurers are fine with that. So it shouldn't get in any kind of way with a landlord or somebody else worrying about any kind of issues with balcony solar, because the balcony solar that is sold in New York State, once we pass this bill, will have the highest level of product safety standard, and it shouldn't have any issues.
0: Yeah, who is ultimately responsible for regulating this type of technology in New York? For example, does it fall on the Public Service Commission, which typically has oversight of utilities, if we're not necessarily connecting these to utilities? Is this something that would fall to other energy regulators? I mean, who's actually ultimately responsible for sort of vetting those safety concerns?
1: Right. It has to do with the folks who make the decisions about the electrical grid, because that's what it's connected to. So it's really about going through the same kind of building codes processes, but with electricity, because that's the connection there.
0: So it's still connecting to the electric grid, or is just for that individual and their property or their apartment?
1: It's just for that individual, but that's the kind of system that it would be under. It wouldn't be under these larger systems. It's you know, the more like under the codes kind of area.
0: Okay. I saw that this bill has already moved in the state Senate, passed unanimously. So I'm curious, what, if any, opposition are you running up against? Is there a reason why the utilities, for example, might be trying to preserve the status quo, or some other stakeholders are opposing this?
1: Actually, the utilities are excited about this bill. We have actually memos of support from Con Edison, because what this is going to do is it's going to help relieve some of the burden that we have on our energy system. Just think about what an amazing change it will be if everybody plugs their air conditioner into balcony solar. That is going to totally change the game for our grid capacity, so especially in the summer. So I'm really excited about it. I think it's really just a little bit slow moving in the assembly, as you know, as always, because there's more people. But I think also, I think that we shouldn't be really up against any real concerns.
0: And I'm curious what you see as the potential scope of something like this moving forward. Is this going to be a demonstrable power source moving forward, or is this more about ensuring that, oh, you can run an air conditioner on something like this, or the TV? I mean, it's not necessarily going to power an entire apartment, or maybe it could. I'm not really sure.
1: Yeah, at this point, it's not going to power an entire apartment, but it is going to give people a little bit more freedom with their energy. And I think that the more we start thinking about solar and what solar is capable of, and the different ways that we can build out the solar infrastructure, the world is our oyster. We could really develop it in so many different ways. And this is the first step. I've had people from all across the state really enthusiastically supporting this bill. I've had legislators signing on in gangbusters, right? People really want to support this bill. And that's because their constituents want this. Like, the minute I told my mother about this bill, she said, I want this for the balcony because we get so much sun and I wish we were able to utilize it. And she's like already like planning out where she wants to have it hanging, you know, and how that's going to interact with the garden and everything like that. So I think this is just a great opportunity for everybody in New York State to think differently about power and to think differently about what the future holds for us.
0: Well, unfortunately, that's all the time we have for this conversation. We've been speaking with Assemblymember Emily Gallagher. She's a Brooklyn Democrat. Assemblymember, thanks so much for visiting us.
1: Thank you.
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0: I'm David Lombardo, and this is WCNY's The Capitol Press Room, and we're turning our attention to legislation designed to address the implementation of the state's Child Victims Act, which updated New York's civil and criminal statutes dealing with children who were the victims of sexual misconduct. In light of contrasting court rulings on the implementation of the 2019 law, Democratic state lawmakers, with the support of the New York State trial lawyers, are looking to update New York law dealing with the liability of government entities stemming from the experience of foster kids. For more on the issue, we're joined remotely by attorney Jeff Herman, who is pushing this legislation. Thanks for making the time, Jeff.
3: Thanks for having me.
0: So right now, what is it about the status quo that is seen as inadequate as it pertains to those kids who might have been in foster care and were abused and are looking for some sort of recourse? And is it the case that the law itself is inadequate, or that we're just talking about the implementation as a result of court rulings has prompted us to this point?
3: Right. So what it comes down to is there's some uncertainty as to the county and the city's obligations when they take legal custody of a child that they're putting into foster care. And there was uncertainty about whether or not they would be liable when they were negligent in the placement of a child that led to a child being sexually abused. That has now been addressed in a Court of Appeals decision that I argued about a year and a half ago called the Weiss-Broadmoor case. But there still remains what I would call as a loophole, and that is, in many occasions, the government entity that takes legal custody of a child contracts with a nonprofit for the placement and the supervision of the child. When the nonprofit is negligent, that leads to the child being sexually abused, the government is taking the position, well, it's not our problem, you can't sue us, sue the nonprofit, we're not responsible. That's the loophole. And that's a problem because if there's no accountability, there's no incentive for the government to be doing things to protect children. And it's what we call a non-delegable duty, meaning that the government takes legal custody of a child. They still have that duty, even when they contract out with a nonprofit to do the work for them. And so what this bill says is that even when the county or the city contracts with a nonprofit agency to place the child in foster care in a home or in a group setting, if they're negligent, the government entity is still legally responsible for that negligence.
0: And so the Child Victims Act, one of the major components of it was this idea of creating a look back window for bringing lawsuits that were no longer ripe. They passed their time for when they could be brought. Is this something that addresses that window and who can be liable from some of these past cases? Or is this an issue that is just dealing with prospective cases of abuse?
3: It deals with both. It gives those victims who filed cases in the CVA their path to justice, their right to go to court. And we're seeing a disparity right now because, let's take the school cases. When a child is sexually abused in the school and the school is negligent, there is no impediment to the child seeking justice in the court system going after the public entity, the school board. It's not always the case now in the foster care because, again, if there was this nonprofit involved, some courts are dismissing those cases saying, no, you can only go after the nonprofit. So this fixes the cases that are already filed under the CVA. We're not reopening the CVA. It just deals with the cases already that are pending. And very importantly, it applies to future cases. And that's why I say it's so important because it will make children safer in the future. Making the government responsible for the safety of the children it takes into legal custody will make children safer.
0: Well, what is the threshold then moving forward for the state's liability? Because it's one thing to say you contracted with this nonprofit, someone was abused in the care of that nonprofit. It's another thing to say you should have known that this was going to be an issue, that there was reason to maybe expect this. I mean, is this just the case where if the abuse happens, you're on the hook? Or is there some sort of standard that the plaintiffs would have to demonstrate that maybe the state knew this was a bad placement?
3: Well, it is not a strict liability standard. So just because a child was sexually abused doesn't mean the nonprofit or the state is legally responsible. There still has to be negligence, and the plaintiff would have to prove that the nonprofit was negligent, that they weren't responding to complaints that the child was making that they were being sexually abused, that they weren't doing their required visits. And so the incentive is then for the county and the city to be on top of that. You know, if the government, again, who takes legal custody of a child, wants to contract that work off, and it's very important work, if they want to contract the work, they can, but they can't contract off their legal responsibility. That's what this law says. But it's not strict liability. It's not, well, if a child's molested, unfortunately, in a foster home, they're automatically responsible.
0: Well, before we move on, let me reintroduce you for listeners just joining us. I'm David Lombardo, and this is WCNY's The Capitol Press Room, and we're discussing a potential update to the implementation of the state's Child Victims Act as it pertains to government entities that contract with nonprofits for the implementation of foster care, and our guest is attorney Jeff Herman. So there are some listeners who are going to be thinking about this issue, and anytime we make it easier to sue someone, it's about the trial lawyers and how they're just looking to take advantage of the system. How would you address that never-ending concern?
3: Right. Well, law cases often are ways that we can use the courts to protect children, and this is one of those examples. It really is about protecting children. Our foster care children are ripped from their homes by the government. They're taken into the legal custody. And so these kids cannot speak for themselves. They don't have the right to say, no, I'm not going into this home. No, I don't want to do this. And also the biological parents' rights are extinguished. So the parents don't have the right to protect their children. So you have the government entity who's now making decisions on behalf of that child. And when that's an awesome responsibility, it's an awesome power, but it should come with accountability. And so these are the way to enforce this right now is when a child's molested is to give them their day in court. And this is so important. One of the things that we've learned from the Child Victims Act is that there were hundreds of sexual predators living in our communities amongst our children that were not previously identified. By giving victims the right to file these cases in the CVA, those predators have been exposed. And one example I'll give you is cases that I had out on Long Island with the Bayshore School District. And I represented over 40 men who alleged that they were molested as children by this teacher, Tom Bernagosi. This went on for decades. And because of the Child Victim Act, giving these men who were abused as children a voice and a platform, those lawsuits led to opening up a police investigation. And last week, this teacher was convicted and he was sentenced last week, where he'll spend the rest of his life in prison. But without the CVA, this man was living in the community. It's about a lot more than just being able to file these lawsuits. It protects children in the future, and it also gives victims their day in court and a measure of justice.
0: What do you see as the potential scope of something like this? I mean, how many kids in the state foster care system in the past or moving forward might be utilizing this potential update to the law if it ever is made?
3: Well, it's sort of limited for the past cases because that's a number we know. I think there's probably 300 or 400 cases that are pending where there was a nonprofit agency involved and also, that for kids were in foster care. In the future, of course, we don't know. I hope there's none, because that would mean that it's working, the system's working better, and kids are not being molested. Obviously, we don't know that will ever be true, simply because We know predators thrive in systems where there's children, and particularly where no one's watching. So hopefully we can address that. One important thing about this bill, though, is that there is a disparity in terms of who is not having their day in court. And factually speaking, it's the minority children that are not getting their day in court. And that's because in the foster care system, I think 70-80% of the children in the 70s and the 80s were coming from minority communities, Black children and Latin children. And it's not because white kids were safer. It's because the system was rigged in the 70s and the 80s and the 60s in that the government subsidies and the protection that was going on financially was directed to white families. And so poverty used to be seen as something that was unsafe. And so you had these families who were in poverty. The white families were getting money, so their children were not taken from them, where the minority families weren't given the same options, same opportunities, and their kids were taken from their homes. And so because the minority communities make up most of the foster care children, the reality is today under the CVA, it's the minority children who are being kicked out of court, cases dismissed in the foster care system when they're bringing their cases against the county and the city. Whereas outside the foster care system, where it's not primarily minority children, they're getting their day in court, like my example of the school cases.
0: Well, moving forward, are you looking primarily for maybe systemic change with the way we oversee and implement foster care? Is it just about getting those victims what they feel like they're due, or is it a yes and situation?
3: Well, I think it's very simple, and that this bill will give an incentive to the counties and the cities that take legal custody of children to make sure those kids are safe. They don't have that legal incentive now when they hire a contract agency to handle the supervision and the placement of the children. And they don't have that incentive because if they're not legally responsible, at the end of the day, it doesn't really matter.
0: These are people who aren't necessarily trying to put kids into dangerous situations. These, in some cases, are dedicated civil servants who are trying to do the best they can.
3: Absolutely not. But I'm talking about incentive. Of course, they're good people. But if there's no incentive legally and there's no accountability, then you don't have the incentive to go the extra mile to make sure the kids are safe. And that's just a fact of life. And we know that. We've seen that in the Catholic Church. There were a number of astronomical number of kids being molested in the Catholic Church. And it wasn't until we were able to sue the Catholic Church, hold them financially responsible, that all of a sudden they were forced to make changes to protect children. And kids are safer today because of that. And so, yeah, it wasn't because they were bad people in the Catholic Church, but there was no incentive for the most part. I'm not talking about the predators, but for the most part, there was no incentive. And we know that this is a fact of life.
0: Well, unfortunately, that's all the time we have for this conversation. We've been speaking with attorney Jeff Herman. Jeff, thank you so much for making the time. I really appreciate it.
3: Thank you.
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0: If you've ever been distracted while driving at night by vehicle headlights that seemed maybe unusually bright, well, first of all, I feel your pain. But second of all, so does Assemblymember Brian Miller, a Central New York Republican who's introduced legislation in response to the blinding glare that some modern headlights can cause. And he joins us on the Capitol Press Room to discuss his bill. Thanks for making the time, Assemblymember. I really appreciate it. And I have to say that I feel really seen with this measure because I incessantly complain about headlight brightness to my fiance. How did this issue get on your radar? Was it just from your own experience driving at night?
9: Well, it's from our own experiences. It's from everybody's experience. You know, we've been talking about this for years. Has the headlight designs have changed from halogen to LEDs? This is one of those topics that is a problem, but it's really not a problem. I think everybody's kind of accepted it. You know, we talked about it with my mother-in-law. She's getting a little older. We were in Albany yesterday talking to a staff member who's in his 30s and asked him the question. And he says, absolutely, I have an issue with it too. So it's just something that's been out there. You know, this year I've been lucky enough to be the ranker on the transportation committee. So we've been looking at, you know, traffic safety for our DOT workers and, you know, just kind of involved in traffic safety for the motorists, too.
0: Well, in response to the status quo, you've introduced legislation that would call for a study of this issue. What do you want explored specifically? Because it seems like there could be a number of moving parts in this equation, and not just the idea of the brightness of the bulbs, but maybe how headlights are positioned and how bright they're burning, for example.
9: Well, what we're looking for is a comprehensive study across the board with this, and we want to use our New York State institutions as primary study facilities. You know, SUNY and CUNY, the governor's traffic safety committee, you know, we want to keep it in-house here in New York. But we want to look at the vehicle height, the lumens, and how that's affected everything. You know, the angle of, how the lights are projected out from the ongoing car. Mm-hmm. You know, that's one thing I really want to just take a quick second and kind of go back a little bit. For the driver of the vehicle, you know, the increased visibility has been a godsend, and it's really been a great thing. And we really want to concentrate on the approaching vehicles and what's happening with them. So that's what we want to look at. We want to do a comprehensive study across the board to see where this is. You know, and we truly want to identify if there really is a problem. And I think we could do that with with everybody in-house in the state, probably within a year.
0: So as I prepared for this interview, I was reading some stories about this because it has gotten a lot of attention over the years. And one of the things that was highlighted was this idea that states aren't necessarily inspecting, when they do their vehicle inspections, for the correct alignment of headlights. And here in New York, I looked up the DMV website and saw what they are looking for when it comes to lights. And it says that lights must be an approved type and they're inspected for operation, proper mounting, and broken or missing lenses. But I didn't necessarily see that point about the alignment. And I found some anecdotal reporting that New York is not checking for the alignment to ensure that, right, they're facing where they need to be. Is that something that has come up at all in your examination of this issue?
9: What? Yes, it has. That's been one topic that's been talked about, because we all know I'm a little older than you are.
0: Just a little.
9: And, years ago, when you brought your vehicle into the inspection station, they would put a jig on there and they would inspect the aiming of the light, the angle of the beam. I don't know why we've gotten away with that, gotten away from that. But, that's something that can be looked at. But we're really not asking to put more regulation on our inspecting of the vehicle. We want to truly see if there's an issue with light design across the board, because this just isn't a New York State issue. You know, it's a federal issue. And I think that's the way we should look at it, because I know Representative Perez brought this up. She's from Washington, state of Washington, you know, and she brought this up to be looked at in Congress. And I don't know how far she's gotten along with this.
0: Well, that was going to be my next question, which is essentially, who is the regulator that you'd like to see take and run with any information that a potential study might collect? Is this something for state transportation officials, or is this primarily something that should be left to federal transportation officials?
9: Well, we really haven't got that far yet. I think that we need to do is identify, you know, if there really is a problem with a year study, mm-hmm. and then we are going to contact our Congress representatives that we are working on this. And I believe that if New York State starts looking at this, maybe they'll gain some traction in Texas, Utah, Maryland, who knows, you know, but if we can identify this, maybe this will, you know, grow some legs, you know, because it truly is an issue out there. I believe it is. You know, this isn't one of these pressing issues like crime, affordability, or energy here in the state, but this is something that is kind of a quiet issue, and it's really a safety issue, not only here but across the country.
0: Yeah, in terms of that safety element, have you heard from law enforcement or maybe officials with AAA about this lighting and some of the problems that it can cause, whether it's dizziness or momentary blindness? Does there seem to be any sort of general consensus of the negative repercussions?
9: Well, after we put out this, our press release on this, that the legislation was going to be put out for the next year, we've been contacted by some optometrists in the area that want to work on this along with us. You know, mm-hmm. they've voiced some concern. We've talked with some local AAA representatives, and they said that AAA will probably get all over this, possibly, who knows, but you know, it truly is something that really needs to be looked at. So, you know, there's Soft Lights, it's another organization out there that's put together some petitioning on this, and they've got some over 70,000 people to sign the petition to have this looked at. So it's growing. It's gaining legs. So, you know, there are groups looking at it.
0: And as far as you're concerned, is this an issue limited to the deployment of headlights, or is this something for the high beams, as we might think of them, the brights, so to speak, that people are using when maybe the roads are completely empty and there's no overhead lighting?
9: Well, I don't know if it's just the bright lights that's causing the problem, because we've all experienced driving down the road, and the customary deal is you flash the driver in front of you if you think their brights are on, mm-hmm. and they flash you back, and it's the low beams. So it's really a function of the light design itself, with the lumens, the angle, how they're reflected, things like that. That's why we want to have this study and, identify if there is a problem or if this is something that we're thinking there is, you know.
0: Well, finally, you've been in the Assembly for nearly a decade now, so you know how the legislative process here works. And majority rules, they're typically only moving Democratic bills. And as a member of the minority, is this an issue where you're beginning to reach out to some of your colleagues across the aisle and say, hey, I've got this great idea. I know it might not gain traction because I have an R next to my name. So will you run with this neighboring, Democratic Assembly member, whether it's, Marion Buttonshan or Al Sturpee? I mean, how are you thinking about getting something like this through the Assembly?
9: Well, I've already talked to Bill Magdarelli. Mm. He's the chairman of the Transportation Committee, yep. Just to take a look at this. You know, we're going to hold on to it. There's not a Senate sponsor yet, so there's still a lot of work to do. And, we still have to talk to some of our congressional delegation here in New York State and across the country. We want to talk to some of them, too, because this just isn't a New York issue, you know, really has to be done federally. But safety doesn't have a political side. It's something that affects everybody. And I understand how Albany works. And we're going to have to hand it off to a majority member. But right now, we're going to do a lot of work, you know, a lot of the legwork on it. And we will be talking with the transportation chairman on this also.
0: Well, you mentioned earlier in the interview the governor's traffic safety committee, and we've talked with them about some of the initiatives that they've launched to promote safer travels along New York's roads, both for drivers and pedestrians. And I wonder if that's an avenue to potentially accomplish this without even adopting a law. Have you thought about talking with the Hochul administration, or maybe DMV Commissioner Mark Schroeder, about just launching their own study of something like this and maybe going out there and finding some partners on their own without a legislative mandate?
9: Well, that's some of the ideas we're throwing around. We haven't contacted them yet. The legislation is still very, very brand
0: new. Hot off the presses.
9: Hot off the press. And we will be talking with them. That may be, that's a great idea. That may be an avenue that we can, you know, not have this go through the legislature and then just go through the traffic safety committee and being pushed from there. Mm. But what we're really hoping is, one, we can identify if there is a problem or not. And two, get it to our congressional people and see if they can push it nationally, because this just can't be a New York State regulation. This has to, you know, go all the way across the nation.
0: And finally, for real this time, since introducing this bill, I have to imagine everyone who's aware of this issue is coming out of the woodwork to talk to you. And I bet you can't drive at night without thinking about or taking note of the headlights you see.
9: Well, yes, we have. We talked to a lot of groups, and this is one of the things I think a lot of straw polls at. You know, and I asked, as I finished my my presentation or whatever, and I said, I'm going to take a straw poll. How do you feel about the lights at night? Let's take a vote. Do you think you have a problem? You don't think you have a problem? And 99% of the people think there really is a problem. People call the office every day. They stop us. They stop if you're at the gas station getting, fuel or coffee. They talk about it. But one of the things that we really want to get out there is, you know, people have commented there's really not a problem with this, but they're not looking at it as they are the oncoming vehicle. They're looking at it as the driver. And we'll all agree that the new lighting, the new LED lights is wonderful if you are a driver. But if you're an approaching driver or if you're a pedestrian, you know, that's an issue. I walk every morning and I've noticed cars coming at me. It's a little tough on your eyes. And on one of the local talk radio shows this morning, they were talking about the painting on the striping on the roads. And some roads are striped and some roads aren't. And one of the talk show hosts says, yes, I use the striping when there's an oncoming car coming at me and it's blinding. So I use the striping to navigate past the vehicle. So, you know, there is talk, and there's talk all over the place. You know, as this gets out, we're noticing it more and more and more, and I'm sure you will too.
0: Well, we've been speaking with Assemblymember Brian Miller. He is a Central New York Republican. Assemblymember, thank you so much for taking the time and going into this deep dive of one of my passion projects. So thank you very much.
9: Thank you. Good talking with you.

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5: Good morning. This is WNYC. It's just about 8. Coming up next, it's weekend edition. Showers throughout the day, winds in the mid-teens, high of 53 degrees today, currently 51 degrees and lightly raining.
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0: for Sunday, May 24th. It's Weekend Edition on WNYC. With Aisha Roscoe in Washington, I'm Chris Venezia in New York. Coming up this hour, deal or no deal. President Trump says Iran and the U.S. are close to a deal, but it's not clear yet where Iran stands. Pope Leo takes a stance on AI and says we must safeguard the human person. And remember hacky sacks? Well, there's now a hacky sack shortage. All that and more. But first, news headlines.
1: Live from NPR News in Washington, I'm Windsor Johnston. President Trump says a potential agreement involving Iran has been largely negotiated. But as NPR's Jana Raff reports, there are indications from Tehran of major disagreements over key issues.
2: President Trump says reopening the Strait of Hormuz is now largely negotiated with Iran. But Iran's semi-official Fars News agency says that's not the case. It says a possible initial understanding between the U.S. and Iran would lift U.S. sanctions on Iranian oil while negotiations continue. And after that, it says U.S. military forces would need to withdraw from the strait, while Iran would still retain control over access. The initial agreement would end the war by agreeing to a halt on attacks by both sides. But more controversially, because of Israeli opposition, the Fars News agency says Iran also still insists on an end to the war in Lebanon at the same time. Jane Araf, NPR News, Beirut.
1: The capital of Ukraine was hit by a massive wave of Russian missile and drone attacks today. The strikes took place shortly after the Ukrainian Air Force warned that Russia would launch a hypersonic ballistic missile. NPR's Joanna Kakissis reports at least two people were killed and 56 injured.
3: For hours, all we could hear in Kyiv was the sound of constant explosions and the low growl of attack drones flying overhead. Many blasts came from Ukrainian air defense trying to shoot down 90 missiles and 600 attack drones launched by Russia. By morning, smoke rose over the city as fires burned in nearly every district. Writing on social media, Ukrainian President Volodymyr Zelensky said Russia hit a city near Kyiv with a hypersonic or Reshnik ballistic missile, which can carry nuclear warheads. It's the third time Russia has used this missile during its full-scale war on Ukraine. Joanna Kakissis, NPR News, Kyiv.
1: The White House briefly went into lockdown last night after a Secret Service agent shot and killed a man authorities say opened fire near a security checkpoint. Robin Nagels, a tourist from Boston, was near the White House at the time of the shooting.
4: Scary. I mean, we live in scary times. It seems like there's violence all the time, especially recently. So it's, you know, it's sad to hear that, you know, people just can't be united and it's just violence.
1: President Trump was inside of the White House at the time. In a post on social media, the president praised the Secret Service, thanking them for acting swiftly. He also reiterated his call for tighter security around the White House complex. This is NPR News in Washington.
0: And this is WNYC in New York. I'm Chris Venezia. Mahmoud Khalil's lawyers say they plan to appeal his case to the Supreme Court after a federal appeals court declined to review his case. WNYC's Arya Sundaram reports.
5: Mahmoud Khalil was arrested in Manhattan last March after Secretary of State Marco Rubio claimed his presence would have serious adverse foreign policy consequences for the United States. Khalil's a legal permanent resident who was a leader of pro-Palestinian campus protests at Columbia University. The Third Circuit Court of Appeals declined to hear his case on Friday. The decision didn't pertain to the main issues in his case alleging constitutional violations. Instead, it focused on what the appropriate venue is, federal district court or immigration court, for his case. The judges sided with the federal government in determining that immigration court was the best venue.
0: You can expect another summer of drones if you're heading to New York City beaches. Parks Department Commissioner Tricia Shimomura says that lifeguards can rely on the additional help using drones, bird's eye view.
6: We are still continuously using every technology available, working with our partners at FDNY, NYPD, and emergency management. When it comes to drone usage, when it comes to water safety in and out of the water, it is really an all-hands-on-deck effort.
0: The FDNY says it's already patrolling the Rockaways with drones to keep swimmers safe. Beaches are now open, and the season ends on September 13th. First responders use the drones to look for missing swimmers and keep an eye on sharks swimming near shore. Plenty of rain in the forecast. Showers expected through late Monday afternoon. Right now, lightly raining, 52 degrees in Central Park.
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0: is in many ways more radical than it was before the war, just a few months ago, that in my mind is going to be much more inclined to pursue a nuclear weapon because it's seen its deterrence posture fail. And we are worse off because we now have more tensions with our allies and partners, although not just because of the war. We are, as you know, you were just talking about it with Mara, economically worse off than we were a few months ago. And the US military is now going to have to do a lot of work to rebuild itself and its capabilities after this
1: Well,
0: conflict.
1: it just
0: And
1: not to cut you off, but they also talked
0: yep.
1: about the farce. Farce also reported that the release of quote all or part of Iran's frozen assets in order to enter negotiations, as well as the lifting of some energy sector sanctions, at least temporarily. If that turns out to be true, will Iran see these moves as a gesture of goodwill or weakness?
0: I think you will see it as a gesture of weakness because, you know, what we're seeing is actually, again, we need to wait for the details to emerge here. But what we're seeing, the picture that is being painted anyway, is one where the United States is giving a lot more to Iran and is receiving a lot less in return, certainly compared to the Joint Comprehensive Plan of Action. That's the Iran nuclear deal that the Obama administration had negotiated and President Trump decided to withdraw from during his first term. So, you know, I think what Iran is seeing is that the administration is eager to move on from this war, potentially to Cuba and other issues, and willing to kind
1: Thank
0: of, you
1: you.
0: know, cut its losses.
1: Thank you. That's Arianne Tabataba Yee of the Chicago Council on Global Affairs. Thanks for speaking with us today.
0: Thanks for having me.
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7: You're listening to Weekend Edition on WNYC. Good morning. It's just about 8:19. Coming up next, data shows that summer jobs programs for teenagers have big impacts in reducing crime. And there's a legal battle that's left over 8 million comic books sitting in a Mississippi warehouse. All that and more coming up on Weekend Edition. Expect plenty of street closures today and tomorrow as Memorial Day parades march through neighborhoods across the five boroughs. Pockets of Queens and Forest Hills and College Point will be closed today along Metropolitan Avenue and College Point Boulevard, respectively. Tomorrow, parts of Northern Boulevard will be shut in Little Neck and Douglaston. There'll be closures along Myrtle Avenue in Ridgewood and Rockaway Beach Boulevard in the Rockaways. In Brooklyn, there'll be closures tomorrow in Bay Ridge near 3rd and 4th Avenues. And on Staten Island, closures tomorrow near Forest Avenue for the 107th installment of its parade. Showers expected all day today, high of just 53 degrees. Winds will be in the mid-teens, which will make it feel a little bit colder. It gets a little warmer tomorrow, but still rain in the forecast for Memorial Day. Right now, 51 degrees and lightly raining.
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1: This is Week in Edition from NPR News. I'm Aisha Roscoe. There's been growing angst over the rise of artificial intelligence lately. Even as more people report using the technology, many also worry about its impact on jobs, relationships, politics, and more. A Quinnipiac poll earlier this year showed 80% of Americans are concerned about AI. More than half think it will do more harm than good. Tomorrow, Pope Leo will address that concern.

0: ask, like, how does it feel to perform songs in your catalog that you wrote decades ago? I mean, you have so many massive hits. TikTok, Blow, Take It Off. What is it like to revisit that material from earlier in your life?
1: Honestly, I had to go through a whole process to get to the point where I now like am obsessed and I'm so grateful for all of those songs. And I had like this whole healing process realizing that I needed to play these songs with my fans because this is like part of what makes them happy and how we fell in love. And it's part of the love story between me and my animals. And so on this tour, I'm going to go out into the audience with my animals and I'm going to dance with them. Like, we are going to collectively heal this and like a woman who's 39 years old, who has been through what I've been through, who decides to love herself. Like, I think that's kind of the most radical thing is if we like love ourselves. Wow.
0: That's the musician Kesha. She's kicking off her new world tour, the Freedom Tour, starting this weekend. Thank you so much for joining us.
1: Oh my gosh, thank you so much. It was such a pleasure to talk to you.
0: This is Weekend Edition from NPR News. I'm Aisha Roscoe.
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4: 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There's another hour of Weekend Edition just ahead. And tomorrow on Morning Edition, meet the Queen's kid who's become a viral sensation thanks to his spelling skills and why he's using his platform to send a message about artificial intelligence. That's tomorrow, right here on WNYC. New York City Emergency Management has issued a rip current and high surf advisory for all New York City beaches through 9 p.m. tonight. Officials say that large breaking waves and strong frequent rip currents will impact the surf zone along the city's Atlantic coastline, leading to life-threatening conditions. They advise swimmers to stay out of the surf and off wet rocks, jetties, and piers. They also remind beachgoers to obey all beach closures, red flags, and lifeguard instructions. The city's 14 miles of public beaches opened for swimming starting this weekend. They'll remain staffed with lifeguards until September 13th. Public pools open on June 27th. Rain expected throughout the afternoon. Right now, 52 and lightly raining.
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3: You're listening to Weekend Edition on WNYC. Coming up, the Trump administration is set to repeal a decades-old conservation mandate known as the Roadless Rule, opening up millions of acres of national forests for more logging. And Aisha Roscoe talks to Allison Wilmore, a film critic for New York Magazine and Vulture, about the highlights of this year's Cannes Film Festival in France. It's an exciting day for New York City's Filipino Catholic community. St. Patrick's Cathedral is hosting its first ever Santa Cruzan procession. Santa Cruzan is the culmination of Flores de Mayo, a month-long Filipino festival honoring the Virgin Mary. Sonny Cervantes, president of the Filipino Catholic Apostolate of the Archdiocese of New York, says the inaugural event is a chance to share Filipino culture with Catholic New Yorkers.
4: It's a very emotional event, mainly because this is the first time that I will see my fellow Filipinos celebrating our faith and our culture at one of the world's most iconic cathedrals.
3: The procession steps off at 1:25 at East 51st between Madison Avenue and Fifth Avenue. Rain expected all day today, a high of 53 degrees. Right now, 52 degrees and lightly raining in Central Park.
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0: This is Weekend Edition from NPR News. I'm Aisha Roscoe. President Trump posted on social media yesterday that the U.S. and Iran are close to a deal on ending the war. But the president acknowledged that details are still being worked out, and Iran is already disputing some of what Trump is saying. For what's known about this agreement and what's not, we're joined by NPR's Jane Arath in Beirut and NPR national security correspondent Greg Myrie in Washington. Greg, can you tell us more about what President Trump said in his statement?
6: Yeah, the president's Truth Social post said an agreement has been largely negotiated, but still needs to be finalized. And then he went on to say he expected a deal to be announced soon. So that sounds pretty positive. But we should stress this is a president who often gets ahead of himself when it comes to negotiations. He's acknowledging this is not a done deal, and he didn't provide specifics. He did say the Strait of Hormuz will be opened, but again, no details on how

0: Well, program was produced today by Neil Drumming and Emmanuel Berry. Special thanks today to John and Joe Taché, a.k.a. The Jetsons, Amy Bertain, Michelle Johnson, and Keith Woods. 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Thanks, as always, to our show's co-founder, Mr. Tori Malatia. You know, he is so excited about the superhero he created. This guy who gets bit by a radioactive seagull, patrols the beaches, saving lives. Tori swears it's super popular.
1: The Gull Man is getting huge. The Gull Man is getting huge.
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3: 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Good afternoon. It's just about 1 o'clock. Going to want to stay tuned. Coming up next, it's Freakonomics. You may have noticed, if you've looked outside in the last 24 hours, that it's raining. Showers expected to stick around into tomorrow evening. Temperatures topping out today in the mid-50s. It does warm up tomorrow. High of 70 expected on Memorial Day. Mostly cloudy Tuesday with a high of 75. Right now, 53 and raining.
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10: Live from NPR News in Washington, I'm Nora Rahm. President Trump says a deal with Iran may be near, but some Republicans in Congress are concerned about the terms. NPR's Mara Liasson reports.
11: President Trump posted on Truth Social that negotiations are, quote, proceeding in an orderly and constructive manner, and that, quote, the blockade will remain in full force and effect until an agreement is reached, certified, and signed. Iranian officials say the agreement would allow for more talks over the next 60 days and would not include a discussion of Iran's nuclear program. Trump has announced impending deals with Iran before that have never materialized, and some Republicans in Congress are skeptical, saying that the deal would allow Iran to retain its nuclear ambitions, and while it may open the Strait of Hormuz for now, it would leave Iran with the power to close it again. Mara Liasson, NPR News.
10: Israel is also concerned about the emerging deal between the U.S. and Iran. President Trump briefed Prime Minister Benjamin Netanyahu this weekend about the negotiations. NPR's Daniel Estrin has more.
12: Israel thinks the emerging agreement is bad, according to Israeli officials not authorized to speak publicly. The officials told NPR and other media outlets that the U.S. is aiming to reach an economic deal to reopen the Strait of Hormuz and enter into negotiations for a final agreement on matters in dispute. Israel is concerned that once the Strait of Hormuz is reopened, that there won't be progress on the nuclear issue. According to the Israeli officials, Trump told Netanyahu the final agreement would dismantle Iran's nuclear program and remove all enriched uranium from Iran. Netanyahu told Trump that Israel will not stop its attacks in Lebanon even if an agreement is reached with Iran. Daniel Estrin, NPR News, Jerusalem.
10: Ukrainian President Volodymyr Zelensky says Russia attacked a city near the capital, Kyiv, early this morning with a hypersonic ballistic missile which is capable of carrying nuclear weapons. At least two people were killed in the attack. Spring is normally peak buying time for houses, but the housing market has been stagnant for the past 3 years due in large part to high interest rates. NPR's Stephen Bisaha reports, so far this spring, selling season has also been tepid.
13: There are some positive signs. Contract signings for homes were up 4.5% year over year. But signings in April are still about 9% lower than they were 4 years ago. Wesley Harvey is a real estate agent in Nashville. He says demand picked up when average mortgage rates fell below 6% in February. But the war against Iran has sent those rates back up.
14: And then sure enough, when the interest rates start peaking back up, you see that demand drop. And I've seen it on both the buying side and as a listing agent.
13: Mortgage rates are now about 6.5%, their highest level since August. Stephen Bisaha, NPR News.
10: This is NPR News.
3: And this is WNYC. I'm Chris Venezia. Two New Jersey Congress members say immigrants detained at an ICE facility in Newark are being denied basic due process rights. Senator Andy Kim and Representative Rob Menendez visited detainees at the Delaney Hall Detention Center yesterday evening. Detainees inside the facility have been on a hunger and labor strike since Friday morning. Kim says he spoke with detainees who complained they've gone months without a court hearing. He says some are still being held despite winning habeas corpus petitions to be released. Kim noted that one immigration court judge in Newark is scheduled to hear 74 cases on Tuesday.
15: This is clearly a farce, clearly something that is not actually representative of the rights that people have in this country based off of our Constitution.
3: The hunger strike is ongoing. Neither ICE nor the private company that runs Delaney Hall responded to requests for comment. Mahmoud Khalil's lawyers say they plan to appeal his case to the Supreme Court after a federal appeals court declined to review his case. WNYC's Arya Sundaram reports.
16: Mahmoud Khalil was arrested in Manhattan last March after Secretary of State Marco Rubio claimed his presence would have serious adverse foreign policy consequences for the United States. Khalil's a legal permanent resident who was a leader of pro-Palestinian campus protests at Columbia University. The Third Circuit Court of Appeals declined to hear his case on Friday. The decision didn't pertain to the main issues in his case alleging constitutional violations. Instead, it focused on what the appropriate venue is, federal district court or immigration court, for his case. The judges sided with the federal government in determining that immigration court was the best venue.
3: Raining and 53 degrees in Central Park, this is WNYC.
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6: Okay, I've got a riddle for you. Name something that we all do as children, something that's considered good and important, but when we do it as adults, it's often looked down on. Got it? Okay, what's your answer? That's right. The answer is play. Social scientists have generated a lot of evidence that playing is good for us. According to one widely cited study, play contributes to the cognitive, physical, social, and emotional well-being of children. The playing of games is thought to be especially valuable. And why is that? In 1978, the Canadian philosopher Bernard Suits published a sly and influential little book called The Grasshopper, Games, Life, and Utopia, in which he defined game playing as the voluntary attempt to overcome unnecessary obstacles, which, to me at least, could sound like a definition of life itself. In both life and games, there are constraints, some of them artificial. There is luck and uncertainty. There's limited information. There are trade-offs between risk and reward, and also pressure, which tends to scramble our decision-making. There's also the fact that over time we have invented so many types of games for so many types of players, and they serve so many different functions. Games can be a connection, a laboratory, an escape, almost anything, really. And you can see it in the numbers. According to the American Time Use Survey, playing games is our number two leisure activity. Number one is watching TV, and a lot of what we watch is live sports, which are, yes, games. I grew up the youngest in a big family, so I spent a lot of time chasing down the big kids to play whatever games they were willing to play. Board games like Monopoly, card games like Casino, and any sport with a ball. Those are my favorite. If my brother said, okay, here's the game. I'm going to throw this baseball at you as hard as I can, and you have to catch it without a glove, I would play that game too. These days, my games are a bit safer, mostly backgammon and golf. By the way, I'm not making this episode to try to talk any of you into playing backgammon or golf, but when I say that I truly love them and that they bring a lot of joy to my life, please know that I am telling the truth. It's taken me a while to admit this. Once you become an adult, I feel there's a lot of pressure to put away childish things. I've come to think that's a mistake. I have come to think that games and play are good for the soul. So I wanted to speak with someone who knows a lot about that.
7: The first game I remember playing was with my father. I should say he passed away when I was five. These are some of my earliest childhood memories.
6: That is Eric Zimmerman.
7: I'm a game designer, and I'm also a professor of game design at the NYU Game Center. That's in Tisch School of the Arts at New York University in New York City. Two games that I remember. One was my father would play that riddle game where you can try and figure out what's going on by asking yes or no questions. For example, the game of like someone walks into an elevator and pushes the button for floor six, then gets out and walks up two floors to their apartment. Why? Then you can only try and figure out this mystery by asking yes or no questions.
6: The answer to this riddle is that the person in the elevator is too short to reach the button for the eighth floor, so they press the highest one they can reach, six, and they walk the rest of the way.
7: That was like a logical game of deduction. At the same time, we had games of pure physical play. We had a game called Monzo, which was basically wrestling, except you would yell out, Monzo! Kick the Can, Ghost in the Graveyard, Dodgeball, Dirt Bike Races. I made games with neighborhood kids that had to do with spaceships and Star Wars figures. The first game maybe I made from scratch, it was for a project, it might have been in fifth grade, on the digestive system. I laid down on a piece of poster board and traced my body, and we made a little track going from my mouth, winding through my, you know, belly into a stomach and small intestine. It was called the digestive game. And I don't think it was very fun.
6: Can I just start by asking you like what you think are either the best games ever or maybe just your favorite games?
7: Wow, it's a hard question to answer because it's like asking a painter what their favorite color is. The most influential game, I think, in contemporary game culture is probably Dungeons & Dragons. That is such a weird, rich, interesting game that maybe isn't even a game because it's more like an interactive storytelling engine with a simulation system attached to it. But there's so many concepts in contemporary games, things like player classes and levels and points and experience and, you know, weapons and damage and things like that, that are just shot through all kinds of contemporary video and tabletop games today.
6: So Eric, you teach game design at the NYU Game Center. What would you say to someone who is surprised to hear that a university like NYU has a game center?
7: American universities are fairly capitalist institutions, and they're driven by consumer interest. If students want to study something, then universities will provide it. We started the NYU Game Center about 15 years ago, and I started teaching game design way before that in the 1990s. There was a cultural shift in games. When I started working in the game industry and teaching game design in the mid-1990s, games were thought of as childish and violent and addictive.
6: Junk food at best.
7: Absolutely, the junk food of cultural cuisine. Things shifted so that finally programs at universities didn't have to call themselves interactive media. We were of that generation of programs that could unapologetically call ourselves game design. While it's true that students want to take those classes, so that's in part why the university started the program, there did have to be sort of a cultural reckoning that had to happen.
6: Beyond teaching, Zimmerman has designed dozens of games over his career, including Diner Dash, one of the biggest casual computer games of the early 2000s. In Diner Dash, you play a restaurant server scrambling to keep up with impatient customers. Zimmerman did not start out in game design. He studied painting at the University of Pennsylvania.
7: My teachers in art school were what I would call high modernists. So they were really all about the pure visual qualities of painting. They would say things like, there are no ideas in art. Fine art is about line, color, and composition, and that fine art was not about narrative or even psychology, certainly not making statements about culture. They were all students of Joseph Albers. Joseph Albers was a German artist who came to the United States and taught at Yale University. He wrote this amazing book called Interaction of Color. Imagine that you have two little tall rectangles of color. Let's say that they were both kind of like a pinkish yellow or something like that. Can you put those two strips on two different backgrounds, two larger rectangles, so that they looked as different as possible? Wow, here it looks like a lemon yellow, and there it looks like almost a reddish pink. I can't believe that that's the same little strip. But because of the relativity of color, the interaction of color, we could make them look very different. So that was what I was being taught that art was about. Meanwhile, I would organize a carload of art students to go up to New York City, and people were doing completely nothing to do with what we were studying. This was in the late 80s, early 90s. The AIDS crisis was going on. Conceptual art, political art was the rage. I was looking at artists like Barbara Kruger, Jenny Holzer, feminist artists, artists that were critiquing with media, the Guerrilla Girls, doing performance art in the Museum of Modern Art. It was a really exciting time, had nothing to do with this high modernism. It was postmodernism. And so, why am I going into all of this? Because as a game designer today, I actually want to hold on to both of those roots of my heritage. On the one hand, a lot of my career as a game designer, then later as a writer, working with Katie Salen to write Rules of Play, starting to teach game design with Frank Lance at NYU, and now I've been teaching for 30 years, I really was interested in, okay, what would be the line, color, and composition of games. If we were going to talk about the essential formal structures of games, what would they be? What would the sort of systems thinking, structural thinking, what's the relationship between rules that we write and the play that happens? And I think that's really important to understand what is unique and interesting about this medium or this cultural form in which I'm working.
6: Zimmerman's book, Rules of Play, is now considered a defining textbook of game design. So, what is game design and what isn't it?
7: Often when I tell people that I am a game designer, they assume I'm a programmer, or they might assume I'm a visual designer, but I'm neither of those things, although I can program a little bit and I can do a little bit of visual design. But really, game designers make rules. So if you think about a board game, what does a game designer do? It's not about the illustrations on the cards. It's about the structure of the experience. What's the gameplay? What do you do on a turn? How do you win the game? All of those aspects of the game that have to do with the rules of play. That's what a game designer focuses on. Design is a process, and it's a process of iteration. Because games are these spaces of possibility where players will do unpredictable things, you never know what's going to work, what's not going to work, what's going to be confusing, what's going to be engaging.
6: What's your definition of a game?
7: What games are, whether you play them or design them, is they're at this funny intersection of mathematics and logic and formal structures, but also the opposite of all of that, which is human experience and emotion and drama and play.
18: a definition that someone told us along the way was it's like the willful collegial adoption of random seeming or crazy seeming rules. We're going to play this game where the objective is clear and the play may be clear and the rules may be clear, but they're not necessarily logical. But then the beauty part is once you agree with your fellow competitors that these are the rules and we're not going to break them, then I feel you've entered into this new space and it lets you be not necessarily a different person, but a different version of you and get lost in that.
7: Getting lost in a game is so essential. And I actually think that people often misunderstand what it means to get lost in a game. With the rise of 3D, cinematically realistic video games, people often mistake this idea of immersion or deep engagement with the way something looks. It's not that at all. You can get deeply engaged in backgammon and there's nothing illusionistic about it. You're not entering into a 3D world when you play backgammon. The space is a social space. It's a cognitive space. It's a psychological space. It's a strategic space. One really powerful way that I think about games as a designer and the way that I teach game design has to do with that games create meaning for players. If you have a chessboard on your coffee table, it can mean a lot of things. But if you and I sit down to play the game, then suddenly there's a whole new latticework of meanings that spring up around the game. Time is divided up. Is it my turn or your turn? The sweetest pleasure for me as a game designer is seeing players do things and express themselves in ways that you never could have anticipated in advance. Just like the rules of grammar can't explain, you know, Shakespeare. It's just the structural rules of grammar. What people do with them is where the play happens.
18: Okay, so 10 or 12 years ago, you wrote a short piece, a really good piece called Manifesto for a Ludic Century, ludic coming from the Latin ludus, meaning playful.

0: Tell me about
1: Conor unicorns.
0: What does Conor McGregor have that separates him out?
1: He has that ability that when he walks into a room, people just, you know, are fascinated by them, to listen to them. They're funny. They have incredible magnetic personalities.
0: And they're real personalities, you know, or are they put on in the way that pro wrestlers of my childhood and then after?
1: Some really are. Yeah. Some are, have the thing that they turn on when they're, Conor McGregor has. Like Muhammad Ali was the same guy in the living room with his wife and kids that he was when you saw him on TV.
0: Yeah.
1: And Conor McGregor's the same.
0: Why do you think UFC has taken off now? What is it about the culture, the other sports, the media sphere? Why now?
1: Well, I have this philosophy that no matter what color you are, what country you come from, what language you speak, we're all human beings, and fighting's in our DNA. We get it and we like it. Even a sophisticated guy like you that writes for The New Yorker and whatever, if a fight broke out in here right now, it would create this sort of energy in here with you and I, and we'd be like, oh, wow. And we would watch the fight play out.
0: Right.
1: It's just in us. It's in us. Absolutely. 100%.
0: Is that something ugly in us?
1: I don't know about ugly. We're all fighters. Even everybody listening to this show right now, we get up every day and we battle something. We all have to fight. When you get out of bed every morning, life is standing right there to kick you in the face.
0: I've noticed. I've noticed. I'm speaking with Dana White, president and CEO of the Ultimate Fighting Championship. We'll continue in a moment. This is the New Yorker Radio Hour.
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4: 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We're so grateful you're with us here this Sunday afternoon, this Memorial Day weekend. I'm Tiffany Hansen. Coming up next hour, it'll be the BBC News Hour. Health officials in the Democratic Republic of the Congo say that the response to the current Ebola outbreak has been hindered by the ongoing armed conflict. Officials saying medical teams are unable to reach areas under the control of certain rebel groups. We'll hear about that coming up during the 4 o'clock hour. It's the BBC News Hour, and we invite you to stick around. Some rain here this afternoon, continuing into the overnight hours and into tomorrow morning as well. Tomorrow, for Memorial Day, a bit warmer than today. We're looking for a high in the mid-70s tomorrow. Between now and then, temperatures hovering right around where we are, which is 59 degrees.
0: This is the New Yorker Radio Hour. I'm David Remnick, and I've been speaking today with Dana White, the president and CEO of UFC. Donald Trump was an early supporter of UFC when the league was just getting started in popularity. Dana White, in turn, has stumped for the president at many rallies, and he spoke on his behalf at the last three Republican national conventions, as well as at Trump's victory party in 2024. As Joe Rogan and many others are now wavering in their support for Trump, I asked Dana White how he feels about this second term. We'll continue our conversation now. Dana, I think you've got to give me credit for going 17 minutes or whatever it is without mentioning Donald Trump's name. But you're associated with him.
1: I'm not associated.

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1: You're listening to the BBC NewsHour here on WNYC. I'm Tiffany Hansen. Glad you're with us here this Memorial Day weekend. Well, the Knicks are just one more win away from the NBA Finals. They beat the Cleveland Cavaliers last night in Cleveland. The final score, 121-108. That is their 10th playoff win in a row. They finished their first round series in Atlanta with three straight wins, swept the Philadelphia 76ers in round two, and have won three straight against Cleveland. So the Knicks will try to finish off the Cavs tomorrow night in Cleveland and punch their ticket for the first NBA Finals since 1999. Some clouds here in Soho currently with 59 degrees, steady temperatures overnight tonight.
2: A few hours before we came on air, the Premier League here in England wrapped up its season. We already knew the winners were Arsenal. That was settled last weekend. But there was still a lot at stake today with the relegation battles and entry into European competition being decided by the results on this final day of the season. One of the key tussles was between two very well-known London clubs, West Ham and Tottenham. One of them had to be relegated. Which was it? Well, Sarah Menai is a sports journalist commentating on the Tottenham game for BBC.

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1: 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All Things Considered is starting next here in just moments on WNYC. We invite you to stick around for it. Later on this Memorial Day weekend at 6 o'clock, it'll be Radiolab, and at 7, it's Throughline. Tonight on Throughline, the evolution of prediction markets. Throughline starts at 7 o'clock, so plenty headed your way here this evening, including weather-wise, at least the chance for a bit more rain here tonight and into tomorrow as well. Not out of the question. 59 degrees in your forecast coming up after headlines.
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1: President Trump says the U.S. and Iran are near a tentative deal to end the war and reopen the Strait of Hormuz, though major details remain unresolved. For Sunday, May 24th, it's All Things Considered on WNYC. With Adrian Florido in Washington, I'm Tiffany Hansen here in New York. Also on the way this hour, two New Jersey Congress members say immigrants detained at an ICE facility in Newark are being denied basic due process rights.
3: This is clearly a farce, clearly something that is not actually representative of the rights that people have in this country based off of our Constitution.
1: Plus, a rip current and high surf advisory is in effect for all New York City beaches through 9 p.m. tonight. We'll have details for you coming up. But first, news headlines.
4: Live from NPR News in Washington, I'm Janine Herbst. President Trump says he expects an agreement to be announced soon on ending the U.S.-Israeli war in Iran. But no details have been made public, and Iran hasn't said where it stands on the proposal. NPR's Greg Myrie has more.
5: President Trump said Saturday on Truth Social that an agreement has been largely negotiated, but he acknowledged details were still being worked out. The president claimed the agreement would reopen the Strait of Hormuz, though he didn't provide specifics. Trump took to Truth Social again on Sunday to say that the deal under negotiation would keep Iran from getting a nuclear weapon. The proposed deal appears to leave many of these difficult questions for further negotiations. Iranian officials and media reports say the U.S. and Iran have been making progress, but add that differences remain on key issues. Greg Myrie, NPR News, Washington.
4: The head of Customs and Border Protection told Congress that his agents followed agency policy, this in response to questions about the death of a blind man released from their custody. NPR's Jimeno Bustillo has more.
6: In a letter first shared with NPR, CBP Commissioner Rodney Scott said Nurul Amin Shah Alam did not display signs of distress and his agents observed no disability requiring special assistance. Shah Alam was a 56-year-old, mostly blind Rohingya refugee who was found dead in Buffalo, New York, several days after he was released from immigration custody. The comments by Scott were made in response to questions from New York Senator Kirsten Gillibrand. Scott said the Office of Professional Responsibility opened an ongoing investigation and that the Homeland Security Department's Inspector General was notified. Jimena Bustillo, NPR News.
4: Spring is normally peak buying time for houses, but the housing market has been stagnant for the last 3 years, due in a large part to high mortgage rates. NPR Stephen Basaha reports so far this spring, the selling season has also been a bit tepid.
7: There are some positive signs. Contract signings for homes were up 4.5% year over year, but signings in April are still about 9% lower than they were 4 years ago. Wesley Harvey is a real estate agent in Nashville. He says demand picked up when average mortgage rates fell below 6% in February, but the war against Iran has sent those rates back up.
8: And then sure enough, when the interest rates start peaking back up, you see that demand drop, and I've seen it on both the buying side and as a listing agent.
7: Mortgage rates are now about 6.5%, their highest level since August. Stephen Masaha, NPR News.
4: As Americans take road trips this holiday weekend, gas prices continue to rise. The average price for a gallon of regular is $4.51 a gallon. Today, that's according to AAA. 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
1: And it's on WNYC. Good evening. I'm Tiffany Hansen. 4 minutes past 5 o'clock, we have 59 degrees. Mahmoud Khalil's lawyers say they plan to appeal his case to the Supreme Court after a federal appeals court declined to review his case. WNYC's Arya Sundrum has more.
9: Mahmoud Khalil was arrested in Manhattan last March after Secretary of State Marco Rubio claimed his presence would have serious adverse foreign policy consequences for the United States. Khalil's a legal permanent resident who was a leader of pro-Palestinian campus protests at Columbia University. The Third Circuit Court of Appeals declined to hear his case on Friday. The decision didn't pertain to the main issues in his case alleging constitutional violations. Instead, it focused on what the appropriate venue is, federal district court or immigration court, for his case. The judges sided with the federal government in determining that immigration court was the best venue.
1: A long-awaited report by New York State Reparations Commission won't be released anytime soon. State legislators say the deadline has been pushed back from to 2029 from 2027. Assembly member Mikhail Lohage says the extension came, says the extension came at the request of commission members themselves, citing right-tilting politics at the national level.
10: And so now it's more important than ever for us to have a report that is accurate and up to date to look at the systematic disenfranchisement of not only Black individuals, but those who have been marginalized for so long.
1: The Reparations Commission was tasked with studying the long-term impact of slavery in New York. It was formed in response to the racial reckoning after the killing of George Floyd by police officers in Minnesota 6 years ago. New York City Emergency Management has issued a rip current and high surf advisory for all New York City beaches through 9 p.m. tonight. Officials say that large breaking waves and strong frequent rip currents will impact the surf zone along the city's Atlantic coastline, leading to life-threatening conditions. The city's 14 miles of public beaches opened for swimming starting yesterday. They will remain staffed with lifeguards through September 13th. Weatherwise, rain possible here yet this evening and into tomorrow as well. Some possible fog in the overnight hours as well. Tomorrow's high in the low 70s. Right now, we're sitting at 59 degrees, and we're expecting some steady temperatures to stay with us in the overnight hours.
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12: This is All Things Considered from NPR News. I'm Adrian Florido. President Trump says he is closing in on a deal with Iran to end the war. Iran isn't confirming. There seems to be the basis, though, for a potential agreement, but it is still not clear what that would look like. NPR's Jane Arraf has been following developments in the Middle East and joins us from Beirut. Hi, Jane.
13: Hi, Adrian.
12: Jane, last night, President Trump said that he had, quote, largely negotiated an initial agreement with Iran to end the war. But as I said, we haven't heard the same from Iran. So tell us what we do know today.
13: Well, there's no official comment from Iran today on reports of the deal. But Iran's foreign ministry spokesman did say Saturday that there were narrowing differences between the two, but he noted caution. Now, Iranian semi-official media, which is often used for messaging by Iranian leaders, cast doubt on an imminent agreement and said there were disagreements on one or two key issues, serious disagreements. Now, the trickiest one could be on the issue of Iran's nuclear program. Mm-hmm. That issue seems to be being kicked further down the road because an initial agreement, if there is one, seems to deal with the Strait of Hormuz. But there too, Adrian, there are serious sticking points, including Iran's insistence on unfreezing funds held by the U.S., it seems.
12: Well, let's stick with the Strait of Hormuz for a moment. Tell us about the disagreement over the strait. The war with Iran started out with U.S. and Israeli attacks over Iran's nuclear program and this idea of potentially forcing regime change in Iran. But now that waterway and its effect on the global economy seems to be center stage.
13: You're absolutely right. It has been an evolution, the effects of the war on the region and also on the world economy, on shipping, on oil prices, has been devastating. Now, President Trump, in a social media post on Sunday, said, quote, The blockade will remain in full force and effect until an agreement is reached, certified, and signed. The blockade he is referring to there is U.S. naval forces and other U.S. military assets that are around the Strait of Hormuz. Now, Iran has signaled it will reopen the strait to traffic, but only if and when those U.S. military forces withdraw. And further down the line, Iran is also indicating it will insist on retaining control of the waterway.
12: Well, Secretary of State Marco Rubio in New Delhi today said that the agreement would ensure that Iran never builds nuclear weapons. What do we know about that part of it?
13: Iran has indicated it hasn't gotten into those discussions on the nuclear issue. Of course, there have been lots of discussions on the issue. They've been going on for years. But it has indicated that in this phase of the agreement, in this phase of the talks, it hasn't really gotten into the subject yet. And Iran has repeatedly said it's not building a nuclear weapon. And recently, it's been hardening its position on demands to send out highly enriched uranium. It says its program is for peaceful purposes, and Iranian leaders see the enriched uranium issue and keeping it in Iran as well as ability to have a peaceful nuclear program as a sovereignty issue. And they have said repeatedly they won't back down on that.
12: Jane, we know that this is much wider than just the relationship between Iran and the United States. Specifically, Israel has played a really important role in U.S. decision-making on Iran policy. How is Israel responding to the news of a potential deal to end the war?
13: Well, it's really opposed to an agreement because it seems to feel that that would stop the war without guarantees. So publicly, Israeli Prime Minister Benjamin Netanyahu said on social media that he spoke with Trump and they agreed on a couple of things, on removing enriched uranium to outside the country from Iran and on Israel's right to defend itself. But privately, a senior Israeli official in a statement to outlets, including NPR, said it was a bad deal. Israel sees it as an economic deal that doesn't address its security concerns.
12: What about the other key players in this conflict, the Gulf countries, Jane?
13: It is really hard to overemphasize how damaging this war has been to them. It has affected their economies. It's affected their security. It's affected even their perceptions of themselves in the region. They want this war stopped. Many of those leaders had a call with President Trump, and a Qatari statement later said they agreed that dialogue was the way forward with Iran.
12: I've been speaking with NPR's Jane Arraf, reporting from Beirut, Lebanon. Thanks, Jane.
13: Thank you.
12: Here at NPR News, we will continue to bring you the latest on the peace negotiations. Please do stay with us. Later in this program, we'll be talking with Robert Kagan of the Brookings Institution about what the United States has gained or lost in the conflict with Iran. The Ebola outbreak in the Democratic Republic of Congo continues to spread. So far, there are more than 800 suspected and confirmed cases, including more than 180 deaths, according to the World Health Organization. The organization describes the risk level in the DRC as very high. Local officials and aid groups are currently mounting a response to manage this outbreak, the first major one since the dramatic cutting of U.S. health aid programs by the Trump administration. NPR Global Health correspondent Fatma Tanis joins us now. Hey, Fatma.
14: Hi, Adrian.
12: Tell us about this Ebola outbreak. How did it start?
14: So we started hearing about the first cases around 10 days ago. It was really quickly escalated to an international health emergency by the World Health Organization. So this is a rare strain of the Ebola virus, and there's no vaccine for it. Health officials had been testing people for regular Ebola, and it was coming back negative. It wasn't until they sent the samples back to a lab in the capital, Kinshasa, which is about 600 miles from the outbreak zone, that they realized they were dealing with a different variant. And it's partly because of that that experts think the disease was likely spreading undetected for a while. And now local officials say they're really trying to catch up and contain it. So neighboring countries, Uganda, Uganda and Rwanda have closed their borders. Most flights in the area are no longer available, but those borders are also known to be porous. So the WHO says there's a high risk that this could spread regionally.
12: Give us a sense of exactly where in the DRC this is happening.
14: So it's spreading in the northeast part of the country called Ituri province. It's rural and remote, so not a lot of roads, but towns are densely populated. More than 4 million people are living in that area. And it's also been mired in conflict. You know, rebel groups have been fighting the Congolese government. There's been a lot of displacement. People are constantly on the move trying to get to safety. And aid groups tell me many of them don't have access to basic hygiene like soap or clean water. And it's also a mining area, so people do travel there for work. Now, global health experts say all of these conditions are complicating efforts to contain the spread of the disease.
12: Tell us more about what the response is looking like so far.
14: I've been speaking to several aid groups, and they say they're ramping up, you know, flying in staff, setting up isolation zones for patients, trying to figure out how to properly dispose of contaminated materials. But they also say they're facing a lot of challenges. On top of what I mentioned earlier, there's a global medical supply shortage because of the war in Iran and the disruptions to key shipping lanes. Then there's the challenge of getting supplies into the DRC with the border closures and the lack of roads. So they need a lot of sanitation and protection items for health workers, things like masks, gloves, disinfectants. Kieran Donnelly is the head of crisis response for the International Rescue Committee. Here's what he told me.
15: Those supplies are also in short order on the ground, where many clinics don't have the basic PPEs to protect from even simple, easily transmissible diseases, let alone something that's as contagious and fatal as Ebola.
12: How are people who live in the region reacting to this outbreak?
14: What I'm hearing from aid groups on the ground is that there's a lot of fear around Ebola, and it's leading to conspiracies and misinformation. Another layer here is the existing distrust of authority and outsiders, which Africa Centers for Disease Control and Prevention has said is a serious issue with this outbreak. So, for example, on Thursday, a hospital was set on fire when people demanded the release of a body of a relative who had died of Ebola. But this disease can spread from corpses, so they need to be decontaminated and buried properly. And also today, the Associated Press is reporting that 18 people with suspected Ebola cases escaped from a treatment facility. So safety messaging is a big part of what humanitarians are doing right now. They're broadcasting messages on the radio. They're sending staff to churches, villages, markets to build trust and inform people about how they can protect themselves.
12: Fatma, what are you hearing about how the Trump administration's elimination of U.S. foreign aid, which you've reported a lot on, is impacting the situation?
14: So global health experts are telling me, look, this disease is bad on its own, but also the Trump administration's policies may have weakened the systems built to manage this situation. Here's Robin Savage with the aid group CARE.
16: When we did this last time, there was health infrastructure in place. There was funding to the ministries of health. There were trainings, there were refresher trainings. The system was working.
14: You might remember there was a big outbreak in 2014. A lot of lessons were learned then that helped with all the other outbreaks since. But aid groups say much of that expertise is now missing because of these policies.
12: Well, what actions is the Trump administration taking in response to this outbreak?
14: So there's a temporary travel ban on people traveling from the DRC and several other African countries that are seen as risky. They've also designated certain airports in the U.S. to screen Americans who are traveling back from the DRC and Uganda and South Sudan.
12: I've been speaking with NPR's global health correspondent, Fatma Tanis. Fatma, thanks.
14: Thank you.
1: And you're listening to All Things Considered here on WNYC. So glad you're with us. We will talk coming up here with WNYC's Walter Wuthman about the rise in gourmet pizzas across the city. Slices that could come with fig or lobster and could run you as much as $20 per slice. $20 per slice. We'll talk about that with Walter coming up, so stick around.
0: WNYC supporters include Arthur Miller's Death of a Salesman, Nathan Lane and Laurie Metcalf star alongside Christopher Abbott and Ben Ahlers, now on Broadway at the Winter Garden Theater. 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
1: Two New Jersey Congress members say immigrants detained at an ICE facility in Newark are being denied basic due process rights. Senator Andy Kim and Representative Bob Menendez visited detainees at the Delaney Hall Detention Center yesterday evening. Detainees inside the facility have been on a hunger and a labor strike since Friday morning. Kim says he spoke with detainees who complained that they've gone months without court hearings. He says some are still being held despite winning habeas corpus petitions to be released. Kim noted that one immigration court judge in Newark is scheduled to hear 74 cases on Tuesday.
3: This is clearly a farce, clearly something that is not actually representative of the rights that people have in this country based off of our Constitution.
1: Families and advocates say that the hunger strike is ongoing. In a statement, the Department of Homeland Security denied that it is happening at all. Otherwise, here tonight, showers still not out of the question. In the overnight hours, we will see some fog possible as well. Near steady temperatures around 60 degrees, which is where we are right now here in SoHo. For your Memorial Day, again, showers not out of the question or the forecast. Fog not out of the question. Tomorrow, highs inching up into the low to mid-70s.

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1: This is All Things Considered from NPR News. I'm Adrian Florido. A group of Jewish leaders came to Capitol Hill last week to push to increase funding for a program that secures houses of worship for all faiths, things like installing door locks and security cameras, and erecting bollards to prevent vehicles from crashing into buildings. This came on the heels of an attack on an Islamic center in San Diego, where two teenagers killed three men and then themselves. NPR's Barbara Sprunt reports that as acts of violence against houses of worship increase, religious leaders are looking to Congress to step in.
2: At a recent Shabbat service in West Bloomfield, Michigan, Rabbi Jen Lehner shared plans to push Congress to pour more dollars into the nonprofit security grant program.
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0: We've been listening to a song called Northwest Passage. It's a folk tune by the Canadian musician Stan Rogers, written more than 100 years after the Franklin Expedition, about his own journey across Canada. This cover is by The Longest Johns.
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7: You're listening to All Things Considered on WNYC. I'm Tiffany Hansen. Well, there's a new pizza trend in New York City. Slice shops serving pizza loaded up with all kinds of unusual toppings like fig and lobster and balsamic pearls. WNYC's Walter Wuthman has been following this new wave in pizza making, and he joins us now to discuss. Hi, Walter.
8: Hello.
7: All right, so what's going on?
8: So this is something our transportation editor, Clayton Guza, actually first noticed just from walking in the area around our Soho office. There are all these new slice shops opening, and they're all kind of fancy. The pizzas have crazy toppings, and the slices cost around $6 or $7.
7: Whoa.
8: These are not your grandfather's dollar
7: yeah.
8: slices. So I called up an expert for a gut check. Adam Kuban is a pizza historian who for years ran the pizza blog called Slice. He says this is definitely a thing.
9: Places are looking for newer and more novel topping combinations that are still delicious, but that grab people's attention.
8: These fancy slice shops are opening all across the city, not just in Manhattan, so I set out to try some.
7: All right, I have lots of questions about what makes a pizza historian, but we'll let those go for now, and you can just tell us where you went to get pizza.
8: Well, I started at this new spot called Fermento on Varick Street. The name comes from their fermented slow-rise dough, and I tried the prosciutto slice, which has gobs of fresh ricotta and a truffle oil drizzle. That slice will cost you $6.24. A few blocks south is LTD Pizza. I tried one of their signature slices, which is a vodka sauce Sicilian with charred pepperoni cups. They recommend that you top it with their house-made, quote, smoky, crunchy garlic chili oil, which of course I had to do, and that slice cost me $8. Finally, I went and stood in an 80-person line for L'Industry in West Village. They serve a famous burrata slice, which has kind of ignited this whole trend. They spoon the fresh burrata right onto a freshly baked cheese pizza, and that's $5.75 a slice.
7: Wow, bargain at $5.75. All right, well, are any of them any good?
8: I have to say, each slice was objectively good. I really liked the dough at Fermento, and that crunchy garlic chili oil at LTD was a nice touch. But on top of a vodka sauce and pepperoni slice, it was just kind of like a lot.
7: I get that.
8: I would not recommend it as a working lunch. And I was really skeptical going to L'Industry because it has all this hype. Mm. But standing in the line, I had some time to talk with the other customers, and they assured me it was going to be worth the wait. Here's Carson Durham, who came from Williamsburg.
10: The cost, it doesn't even bother me because this pizza is so good that it's worth it. Yeah, it's so worth it to me.
8: And it was good. I would probably say that was the best of the three places I went. The cold burrata on the piping hot, thin cheese pizza is, like, really delicious.
7: Is this a trend that's here to stay, or you think this is sort of a passing fad?
8: It's tough to say. I do think this trend is really driven by Instagram food culture. At all these places, I notice people taking pictures of the pizza before eating them, and I, you know, assume posting them to their stories. One place I didn't go but is really famous online is called Cuts and Slices. They serve a $20 slice of pizza, which has lobster, shrimp, and black truffle on it.
7: I'm sort of morally objecting to a $20 slice of pizza, but okay.
8: Yeah. Yeah. Even with inflation and the affordability crisis, I agree. These prices are crazy. I talked to Fermento owner Mike Vendome, and he says he has to charge more because he's using premium ingredients.
11: Guys are using blended olive oil. I'm using Partana Sicilian olive oil, right? So to be honest with you, for what the stuff I'm using compared to the other pizzerias, I think is very fair priced.
8: Oh, but a word that kept popping into my mind through this whole process was gentrification. It's like we're seeing the gentrification of pizza.
7: Well, that's curious because I'm wondering what some of these more old school type pizza places think about all this business.
8: I'd say they're rolling their eyes a bit. So this week I went to Luigi's Pizza in Park Slope, which is run by the same family with the same recipes for over 50 years. Owner Gio Lanzo told me he's well aware of these new places.
12: Everybody's familiar with them. You know what? God bless them. This is what they're doing. God bless. Let them do what they want. I'll do what I want. I'm old school. I grew up with dough, sauce, and cheese. The best combination on earth.
8: Gio says he thinks his shop will outlast the new wave.
12: People want to throw all this other stuff on it. God bless you. Eat it. Enjoy it. But for me, I just want a slice. A good New York style slice. Period.
8: And at Luigi's, I had a regular slice and a grandma slice. They were hot, simple, fresh, excellent. And Tiff, they were just $3.50.
7: There we go. There we go. All right. That is WNYC's Walter Wuthman on the pizza case. Hey, Walter, thanks. We appreciate it.
8: Thank you.

0: bomb was finally released exactly at the designated hour, and the explosion occurred as planned.
1: It's madness. Why are you thinking about precision when it comes to nuclear bombs?
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3: 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But people discovered, as precisely as these weapons could save lives, they could take them.
1: Yeah, exactly. 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
8: Glad you're with us here for Throughline. This is WNYC. New York City Health Department is advising residents of an East Village apartment complex to avoid taking showers after two of their neighbors tested positive for Legionnaire's disease. City health officials say they're evaluating the water supply at the housing complex known as Haven Plaza. Legionnaire's is a form of pneumonia that can be contracted by inhaling water vapor contaminated with Legionella bacteria. Officials added that the risk of contracting Legionnaire's disease from a building's water system is very low, but people over 50 who have chronic lung disease or weakened immune systems are at a higher risk. 58 degrees here currently with some clouds. Showers not out of the question tonight and for your Memorial Day holiday as well. Tomorrow does look to be, however, the best day of this weekend, at least weather-wise. The areas of fog possible, showers possible, but a bit warmer with a high in the mid-70s, low to mid-70s tomorrow. Right now, 58 with clouds.
9: 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And from the estate of Joan B. Kroc, whose bequest serves as an enduring investment in the future of public radio and seeks to help NPR produce programming that meets the highest standards of public service in journalism and cultural expression. 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
6: 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I'm Rund Abdelfattah. 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
2: After World War II, the United States military continued to experiment with both precision bombing and with pilotless spy planes. In every war, they tried something new, but it wouldn't be until the Vietnam War that they started to find some success with the drone.

0: When you think of Vietnam, you don't really think of precision, do you?
1: This is James Rogers. He's a war historian who's written several books about drones.
0: And there's not much precision in these vast conscripted wars in which thousands of US troops are sent into this battle.
2: I can't say that I'm scared stiff, but I'm scared. I mean, after a while, you know it's gonna come. You can't do nothing about it. And you just look to God. It's about the only thing you can do.
0: There's one side where precision missiles continue to be developed, and there's another side where drones continue to be tentatively developed.
3: Some of the most remarkable contributions to aerial reconnaissance during the Vietnam War came from...